0: McDonald.
1: Hello, Bo.
0: Chris Blue.
1: Yeah.
0: Kim Davis. Our soft feminine side, Tori Taft.
1: Yes.
0: Pat Barker.
2: Cue the applause. Yes.
0: Joyce Martin. And, of course, the one and only Bill Gaither, who reminds us that he's everyone's favorite encourager. He's a pusher of hope.
3: And that's right. And my guests today are helping us with every song. Let's get started then. It's going to be
4: good a good way to get this whole program going. I love this song.

0: That was the Homecoming Friends.
1: Woo.
2: Bill.
3: Yeah. You're up, buddy.
4: Now, let me instruct the audience here what's happening. So our names are beside the lines in the script. And every time we get to the Bill, there will be a long pause. And we'll all say Bill, and then he'll do this.
5: My public service announcement today is this. And if you're brushing up on the English language, you need to remember, give her book is correct.
4: Oh. Okay.
5: However, give him book.
3: It's not.
2: I've been wrong all these years.
6: Here's the Gaither Vocal Band featuring Todd.

I'll not be with you every hour. Go tell Pharaoh, set my children free. But Moses did the Lord help. I've sent a plague through the land about till Pharaoh told him to go and let him be.

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And old Moses fell down on his knees there in the sand. Then the Lord said, "Moses, trust in God, Lord. You gotta do is raise that rod and lower those mighty waters. Stretch forth your hand." So Moses followed the Lord's command, and the waters parted there in the sand. They saw a path that led to the other shore. Well, the ground was dry, and they walked on through. And the Pharaoh's army thought they would do, and the waters fell, and they

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3: 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And now we've got greater vision.

0: greater vision. And here on Bill Gaither's Homecoming Radio is something to think about along the lines of Psalm 23, you know, the first verse there that says, "The Lord is my shepherd, I shall not want." And also in Psalm 84, "The Lord is a sun and shield. The Lord bestows favor and honor. No good thing does he withhold from those who walk uprightly. He will take care of you."
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1: Dottie Rambo, of course, is a favorite writer for all of us. And Jeannie Johnson does this with the Homecoming Gang. It was an arrangement done by Harold Lane, who used to sing and do the arrangements for the Spear family. I think it's one of the best. If that isn't love, God bless you, Dottie. God bless your memory.

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3: And Lady Love Smith. Hey, Joyce, are you ready? What time is it?
4: It's rumor time. Rumor has it, these international loony laws are still on the books.
5: One of them on the books is this. In Japan, it's against the law to talk to a bus driver.
6: Whoa.
5: You heard it right. Engaging in conversation with a bus driver while the vehicle is in motion is prohibited under Japanese road transportation law.
6: Wow.
4: Okay. That sounds like a good idea to me.
6: Here's another one. The ladies are going to love it. The Japanese government established health mandates requiring men and women between the ages of 40 and 74 to have their waistlines measured annually.
4: Stop.
7: No.
8: Wait, I have one.
9: Boo.
8: In parts of Canada, it is illegal to build your snowman too tall.
6: What?
8: Snowmen cannot be built any higher than 30 inches on street corners to ensure driver visibility at intersections.
3: Okay. Well, they're a little nutso, but they're the law.
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Our good buddy Russ Taff, right here on Bill Gaither's Homecoming Radio with his lovely wife, Tori, sitting right here in our midst. Hey, here are the Perrys. This is going back a few years, a tribute album that the Perrys recorded remembering the Happy Goodmans. This one is titled Over the Next Hill, We'll Be Home.

0: 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Tori?
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1: You know, I'm really impressed with you, Mr. Gaither.
0: You should be, yeah.
2: That's a good way to kiss up, Chris.
1: Well done. I've learned from the best, Kevin. So, no, this is a milestone show. This is your 1,000,000th show, isn't it?
3: Yeah.
0: Oh, I guess so, yeah.
4: If you say it is.
0: Am I having a good time?
1: No, you. Over the years, you have been such a legacy builder. And I was gonna say a dinosaur, but no. But you've been a bridge for so many people, and it reminds me of this song by Stephen Hill.
4: Oh, I love.
0: You know, people ask me from time to time, what do you want folks to say about you? And I've often said, I would be very proud if they would say he was a bridge.
1: Yeah,
0: I mean, he brought people together. Because God knows we got enough stuff dividing us.
1: Amen.
0: These days, I take a lot of joy out of that. Saying, "Hey, you don't know this person, but if you could sit down and have coffee, or we have a meal together, you're going to really love him."
1: Yeah.
0: And Stephen, you talk about a bridge builder.
5: Yes.
0: He was a bridge builder who left planet Earth way too soon, as far as I'm concerned. I think before he was 60, was he?
4: Yeah.
0: And what a great singer, what a great communicator, and he wrote this song. I love it. There's a bridge.

0: That's good.
1: Yeah.
2: Yo.
3: Yep. Woo.
2: Stephen.
4: There is a bridge by Stephen Hill. You know, Stephen. In Colorado, I live near the highest bridge over water in the world. And that's the truth. It was just it didn't have structure like other bridges have. It was 967 feet.
5: Huh.
4: And the amazing thing about that was in the middle of the bridge, this always tickled me, was a sign that said, no fishing from the bridge. 950 feet. Now, I say that because this bridge, we encourage people to fish from.
5: Oh, that's good.
4: This bridge we need to fish from.
5: Very nice.
6: That's good.

0: Gordon Moat. 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
0: Don't let the things of this world trouble you. 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
4: 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I'm listening this afternoon during my break. Thank you so much for your encouraging tunes. 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
5: Karita in Nebraska writes, "Your program really makes my day. I've always loved gospel harmony, and your humor with loony laws and word of the day leaves me laughing for hours. 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
0: from
1: a live.
0: From which?
1: I used to teach grammar a long time ago.
6: Yeah. That's great.
1: Yeah. You do not end your sentences and prepositions.
0: That's right.
1: Pay attention, Kevin.
6: Why wouldn't you do that for?
1: Because. Because Winston Churchill said that this is nonsense with which we are not going to continue to put up with.
6: That's so good.
1: Something like that. We do love your notes,
6: yes,
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1: This is a song that I can remember our little church singing when I was a kid on Wednesday night prayer meetings. Somebody would testify, and then somebody would start the verse of, "In shady green pastures, so rich and so sweet, God leads his children along." It's always been one of my favorites.

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1: Before we get too far, we got to say a great big thanks to the staff at SiriusXM, the tech crew. 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

0: Hi guys, this is Tim Owen with You Finishing Well. You know, the older I get, the more I find myself looking back, and not really with regret, but with gratitude for God's faithfulness through every season. I've also found myself asking, Lord, what do you still have for me? And if you've ever asked that question, I'd love for you to join me for a free Bible study from the Jesus Table called You Finishing Well. 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
3: Well, hello again, my friends, and welcome to another hour of Gospel Radio Favorites, coming to you coast to coast and around the world. This is the program where the music is good, the fellowship is sweet, and we try to keep the preacher jokes to a minimum. I'm Brian Crowe, and I'm so glad you're here. Welcome to another program filled with encouragement, great Southern gospel music, and of course, some wonderful friendship. Wherever you're listening today, whether you're at home, in your car, at work, or wondering why the person next to you is singing louder than the radio, well, we're glad you've joined us. Here's a promise from God's Word to get us started. Luke chapter 12, verse 32. Do not fear, little flock, for it is your Father's good pleasure to give you the kingdom. What an encouraging reminder. We serve a Father who cares about us, who loves us, knows what we need, and delights in blessing His children. So friends, take a deep breath, turn up the volume, get comfortable. We've got some great music coming your way. This is Gospel Radio Favorites, heard coast to coast and around the world. And I'm glad you're here. Let's get this hour started with some great gospel music. It's Jonathan Wilburn to kick us off, The Right Side of the Dirt.

week's revival right there, when the saints go marching in. Up next is one of the most easily recognizable quartets in the business, singing the tenor vocals, Chris Jenkins, lead vocals, Josh Feenster, singing baritone, Danny Riley, and the low end, come again with the bass, Jeff Chapman. Here they are, Gold City, with their current single, Right Now.

Have you ever stopped to think about heaven? You know, the Bible tells us that heaven is not just a nice idea or a comforting thought. For those who have placed their faith in Jesus Christ, heaven is a real promise. It is the place where we will be with the Lord forever. The Bible says in John chapter 14, verses 2 and 3, "In my Father's house are many mansions. If it were not so, I would have told you. I go to prepare a place for you, and if I go and prepare a place for you, I will come again and receive you to myself, that where I am, there you may be also." Think about that for just a moment. Jesus is preparing a place for you and me, His children, and one day He's coming back for us if we've accepted Him into our heart. Now, heaven means no more sorrow, no more pain, no more sickness, no more goodbyes. Revelation 21:4 tells us that God will wipe away every tear and there will be no more death, no more sorrow, no more crying, no more pain. And perhaps one of the sweetest things about heaven is that we will be there with Jesus. Here's the Triumphant Quartet with their latest single called Welcome to Heaven.

The Down East Boys right there. Every day is a celebration. I'm Brian Crow. You're listening to Gospel Radio Favorites. Coming up next, we're going to hear from a family that knows a little something about making a joyful noise. Endless Highway is a family group made up of Jason and Vanessa Griggs and their two children, Jay and Allison. They've been making their mark in gospel music with songs appearing on the top 40 gospel music charts, and they've had the opportunity to open for some of the biggest groups out there. Now, they've also been featured on the National Quartet Convention main stage, at the Ark Encounter, and on television networks, including Daystar, 3ABN, and Gospel Music USA. Their music brings together Southern Gospel, sometimes a pinch of bluegrass gospel, plenty of acoustic, and several a cappella songs, so you never quite know what you're going to get. But you know you're going to get something really good. Here they are, Endless Highway with their latest, Nothing But Good to Me.

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Be listening for new music. The Guardians. Karen Peck and New River.

0: Wow, it's a hot summer. Good thing we have some cool Southern Gospel hits on the way. I'm Chris Allman with Greater Vision.
1: Thanks, Chris. It has been a hot summer, and I'm thankful fall is upon us. Here they are, Greater Vision, with their current single, Hallelujah, What a Savior.

It's gospel radio favorites, the Bledsoes right there. Grace in this place. Have you ever wondered why the leaves change colors in the fall? You know, as the days get shorter and the temperature cools down, trees produce less chlorophyll, the green pigments that give leaves their color. Now, as that green fades away, we get to see yellows, oranges, and reds that were there all along. So technically, autumn isn't really making the colors, it's revealing them. As we continue, here's KTNT, just enough.

The Williamsons, their latest Washed Away, right here on Gospel Radio Favorites. Here's the Browders. Trust in God. This is

Up next, this group is celebrating their 70th year on tour. Here they are, the Kingsmen, with their latest, Still Jesus.

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1: 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I pray the music has encouraged your heart, strengthened your faith, and reminded you that God is still in control. 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
4: I'm Pastor David Languish of Bethlehem Lutheran in Lakewood with today's good news verse, 2 Timothy 4, verses 7 to 8. I have fought the good fight. I have finished the race. I have kept the faith. Now there is in store for me the crown of righteousness, which the Lord, the righteous judge, will award to me on that day, and not only to me, but also to all who have longed for his appearing.
5: Hi guys, this is Tim Owen with You Finishing Well. You know, every morning the mirror reminds me that I've got a little more gray hair than I used to. But God's calling on my life, it honestly hasn't grown old. And if you're wondering what this season looks like for you, I would love for you to join me for You Finishing Well, a free Bible study from the Jesus Table. And together we'll explore what Scripture says about purpose, legacy, and finishing the race with faith. All you have to do is just text the word HOPE, H-O-P-E, to 54214. And we'll send you a simple link to the free study so you can start at your own pace.
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1: And hello again, my friends. Welcome to another hour of Gospel Radio Favorites. I'm Brian Crowe. Gospel Radio Favorites is heard coast to coast and around the world. You found a place for great Southern gospel music, encouragement, and a little bit of fellowship along the way. We're heard on over 700 radio stations. Whether you're listening in your car, at home, at work, or somewhere in between, we're glad you're with us today. The Bible says in John 16:33, "These things I have spoken to you, that in me you may have peace. In the world you will have tribulation, but be of good cheer. I have overcome the world." Now, that's a promise worth turning up the radio for. Jesus didn't say we'd never have trouble. but he did promise us peace in the middle of it, and he reminded us that he has already overcome the world. I encourage you to get comfortable. Turn up the radio and get ready for another hour of great encouragement, great music, and great Christian fellowship right here on Gospel Radio Favorites. We're going to get it started. Here's the Islands. Shout.

It's Gospel Radio Favorites. Have you ever considered just how generous the Lord is toward us? He created the earth and all it contains. He made the sun to both give light and help living things to thrive. And He sends rain to water the land and quench our thirst. He has also provided for all our spiritual needs through His Son. By means of Jesus' death on the cross, we are reconciled to the Father and given a wealth of blessings. His Word supplies guidance. His Spirit empowers us and transforms us into Christ's image. And His church offers encouragement and support. Since the Lord has so richly provided for us, our first response should be gratitude, followed by generosity toward others. We can also help spiritually by encouraging fellow believers and proclaiming the gospel to people who don't yet know Jesus. I'm Brian Crow. You're listening to Gospel Radio Favorites as we continue. Here's the Lohr family. There was a day when...

0: 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It is hot out there. Stay cool with great Southern gospel music right here.
1: Hey, thanks, Brian Free, and I'm praying that fall is coming quickly. 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
1: Well, our next artist is a family group with a history that goes back to around 1995, when Scott and Rachel Kramer began their journey together in music ministry. Based in Peoria, Illinois, the Kramers have spent decades using their musical gifts to point people to Jesus Christ. Scott and Rachel eventually welcomed their daughter Maria into the ministry, and in 2016, Maria married Ben Wolf, who became part of the group. Today, the Kramers are known for their beautiful family harmonies, strong musicianship, and a musical style that blends Southern gospel with contemporary Christian influences. Their ministry isn't simply about performing songs. They describe their calling as sharing the gospel of helping people know that Jesus is the living hope for all tomorrows. The Kramers have recorded several projects with Stowtown Records, including their 2025 album produced by award-winning producer Wayne Hahn. The album features 13 songs of praise, hope, and encouragement, including the song we're about to hear. And speaking of that song, here they are, the Kramers, with "And We Will." It's a powerful reminder that this world isn't the end of the story for the child of God. The song looks forward to the promise of heaven and the day believers will see the face of Jesus. It's a song about hope, perseverance, and God's promise that one day we will go home. So if you've ever had one of those days when you needed a reminder that there is something greater ahead, this song's for you. From the Kramers, here's "And We Will," right here on Gospel Radio Favorites. That was the history behind the artist.

One of my favorites right there from the Jordan Family Band, Hope for the World. As we continue, you're southbound. The battle is not yours.

0: 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Now, when you attend a Southern Gospel concert, you watch the group on stage. But do you ever think about them watching you? Gary Casto says it helps him figure out what song Tribute Quartet will perform next.
1: Just trying to stay in tune with the Lord, to be honest. I give the guys the first few songs, and I go from there. I watch the response of the audience. You know, you may see someone sitting in the audience that you can tell that they're struggling with something, and God will just speak to you right then. This song maybe is just one for that one particular person. So that's what I do, and the Lord's blessed with that, I believe.
0: Well, here's the Tribute Quartet with their latest song to Gospel Music Radio. It could

You know, there's something about heaven that ought to encourage every child of God. Heaven isn't just a dream, it's not a wish or a distant idea, it's a promise from God. Jesus said in John 14, 2 and 3, "In my Father's house are many mansions. If it were not so, I would have told you, I go to prepare a place for you. And if I go and prepare a place for you, I will come again and receive you to myself, that where I am, there you may be also." Here's Karen Peck and New River singing about heaven. I know I'll be there.

Up next, it's Phillips and Banks. They're made up of two married couples, Autumn and Caleb Banks, and Carmen and Jacob Phillips. They make up a mixed quartet, two men, two women. Here they are singing the anthem, Psalm 98. 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

0: It's been 30 years since the Gaither Vocal Band brought Singing with the Saints to the forefront of gospel music. John Deere and Rousey wrote the song, which the Guardians are bringing back, which gives us the backstory. Here's John talking with us on Gospel Radio Favorites.
1: Actually, it came about in a very a strange way. Of course, God tends to work that way so often, but I was writing with John Starnes for a project that he was working on, and in the middle of the process of writing for him that day, he said, you know, we've had a Bible study at my church, and Guy Penrod has been teaching it, and it's been really good. We were talking about that. I said to him, well, you know, at the last Gaither taping, I wrote a verse and a chorus of a song that I feel like sounds like the Gaither Vocal Band. I said, would you want to help me finish the second verse, and you could take it to Guy and see what he thinks? I sung him the verse and chorus of first verse and chorus of Singing with the Saints, and he said, yeah, let's write that. Well, in the meantime, Daryl Williams, another writer, was in one of the other writing rooms, and he stopped by to tell us goodbye, and he sat down and wrote the second verse with us. When John Starnes took it to Guy Penrod, Guy loved the song, and he took it to Bill, and Bill loved the song. Bill told me that when he heard Heaven's Getting Ready for an End It All celebration to begin eternity with a righteous congregation, that was all he needed to hear.
0: Well, here they are, the Guardians, with Singing with the Saints.
2: If you think it's-

Hey, that's a wrap. That's going to do it for me. As always, my friends, until next time, may God richly bless you. We're going to leave you with the sound, Standing With You.

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4: I'm Pastor David Languish of Bethlehem Lutheran in Lakewood with today's good news verse, 2 Timothy 4, verses 7 to 8. 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I have kept the faith. Now there is in store for me the crown of righteousness, which the Lord, the righteous judge, will award to me on that day, and not only to me, but also to all who have longed for his appearing.
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From its radio studios in Chicago, the Moody Bible Institute greets its friends everywhere with chapter 24 in the transcribed story, A Gambler Becomes a Preacher, the life story of Anton J.

0: It was now the year 1947, and Anton Gillis had known and served his Lord for 27 years. Although he was in his 60s and rapidly failing in health, he was convinced that this was not the time to reduce or curtail his activity in any respect. In fact, he continued to seek new ways and means of reaching his people, the Lithuanians. World War II was over, but in 1947, as today, there was the aftermath of war, which provided new problems, both material and physical. Among these problems was that of the displaced person, the modern refugee who had to flee two occupations and now found himself to be a man without a country. 100,000 Lithuanians were in this category, most of them in Western Europe.
1: Gentlemen, I want it clearly understood why my son and I are going to Europe at this time. It's not for a trip or a vacation or a change of scene. We're not going to be spendthrifts. There's too much of the Lord's money wasted these days. But we must reach these thousands of Lithuanians for Christ. We must see their material needs at first hand so that we'll know what to do and how to help them. There's also the serious problem of more Bibles for our people. Now, for this, we're going to London and the British and Foreign Bible Society. Then we want to investigate the possibility of radio broadcasts in Europe. The time is short, brethren. We shall need your prayers. You have a very busy place here, Dr. White.
2: Yes, indeed. Perhaps it would be a bit quieter if we step inside my office. Hey, that's much better. Yes, we are busy, Mr. Gillis. We're printing Bibles now in over 1,000 languages.
1: Oh, for a thousand tongues to sing my great Redeemer's praise.
2: That is now a reality.
1: You know why I've come to see you, of course.
2: I would assume about scriptures in your Lithuanian language.
1: Yes, that's right.
2: Tell me, as you came down Queen Victoria Street, did you notice the ruins and the bomb craters?
1: Yes, we've noticed them throughout London. It seems the Nazis had a knack for bombing churches as well as other places.
2: Over 50 churches destroyed, including Spurgeon's Tabernacle.
1: We saw that too. Too bad.
2: And we weren't exempt either, Mr. Gillis. Of course, this office building is still intact, but our warehouse and the printing plant immediately behind this building were completely destroyed. That affects greatly my response to your reason for seeing me.
1: Well, how is that, sir?
2: Our entire stock of Lithuanian Bibles was destroyed, burned up. And what is still more unfortunate, the plates for these Bibles were also demolished. So we have nothing to offer you at this time.
1: No Bibles at all?
2: No, sir. And I'm afraid no prospect of them.
1: But, Brother White, our missionaries in South America are pleading for them in every letter. We haven't had any scriptures available in our language since 1940.
2: Yeah, there is a slight possibility of printing a limited edition if the demand was sufficient.
1: Well, I would buy 1,000 Bibles immediately and take an option on 1,000 more. And perhaps after I'm through with surveying the situation in Europe, I may need

0: Well, John, certainly glad to get off that train.
1: Those are 13 hours I'll never forget.
0: People sitting and standing on every inch of the train, even hanging onto the doors. Phew. I don't think I can stand another trip like that.
1: Say, Dad, is this really Warsaw? Doesn't look like a very big station here.
0: Don't you remember, John? The regular station was destroyed along with the entire city in 1944. That was during the insurrection. This is just a temporary building. The old one's across the street a ways. Hey, we'd better get a taxi before they're all taken. Hey, driver!
1: Where do we go?
0: We'll try a hotel first. Can you recommend a reasonably priced hotel?
2: There is only one hotel in Warsaw, sir. The Polonia.
0: All right, we'll go there.
1: Look at the devastation.
0: Person wouldn't believe it was possible unless they saw it. Look, just blocks and blocks of open space and broken bricks.
2: That is where the old railroad station was located.
1: This is 10 times worse than London, Dad. Or even Hamburg.
2: You see, they are trying to remove the wreckage. Every day they work at that. But we have no equipment, and they say there are at least 50,000 bodies buried under this debris. On warm days, there is an odor.
0: What's that open space over there?
2: That was the ghetto. The Nazis murdered several hundred thousand Jewish people there. Thousands are buried there, too.
0: Son, you see the soldiers?
1: Yeah, on every corner. Carrying Tommy guns, too.
0: So, we begin to see what the Iron Curtain looks like.

0: Stop!
1: What?
0: You're under arrest. It is forbidden to photograph this building.
1: But why? It's only where your commissars meet.
0: It is forbidden. You must come with me.
2: What is the trouble, comrade?
0: Ah, commissar. These people have been taking photographs, commissar. I was just about to take them to the precinct station, sir.
2: You are foreigners, are you not?
3: Americans, sir.
2: Americans. Well...
3: Just why is it forbidden to take pictures of this building?
2: Well, you see, it is a rather difficult situation. Of course, you have seen the devastation of Warsaw.
3: Naturally.
2: Well, in view of the fact that so many thousands of our people are homeless, if pictures were shown of this handsome building, there would be people who thought we care more for the commissars than we do for the people. That would be unfortunate.
1: What are you going to do with this?
2: We will just forget about it. I do not think any real damage has been done. Frankly, I have a great deal of respect for your country.
3: Well, then perhaps you could help us, sir.
2: I am only the commissar for internal affairs.
3: Excellent. For 3 weeks now, we've been trying to get permission to get to the Lithuanian border. Perhaps you can help us get that permission.
2: That is absolutely impossible, sir. No one goes near that border now. It is Russia. The nearest we allow or can allow is 20 kilometers away from the border. Not even our Polish people get any closer. Before you leave, would you do me a favor?
3: If we can.
2: Take my picture. I have never been photographed with a movie camera.
0: You have a very great problem, Brother Gillies. It is the same here in Danzig. There are hundreds of Baltic people living here secretly, hoping somehow to get across the Baltic and to freedom.
3: You say you were in Lithuania yourself?
0: Until late 1946, just 1 year ago. I was able to get out because of my Polish citizenship.
3: And you know some of the Christian leaders? Brother Gerakas, for instance?
0: Brother Gerakas escaped in 1944. He died last year in Germany, in the Russian zone. When I left Lithuania, there were only two preachers remaining. I did some preaching myself, although I am a tailor by trade.
3: Only two left?
0: The stories I could tell you of the suppression of the gospel. I myself spent 2 days with the NKVD. They were trying to get information from me about other believers. And then there is a wife of our pastor here. We must speak quietly. Sometimes even the walls have ears. She spent 5 years in Siberia. She just returned. She has told us there are thousands of Lithuanians in these camps.
3: My own brother is there with his entire family. The Red Cross has told me.
0: They are slowly trying to change the nationality of our country. Very little will be left of Lithuania as a nation if they succeed. That is why so many try to escape.
3: Do you still preach?
0: Oh, yes. But all of us must have some outside activity in order to avoid suspicion.
3: You know, I believe God has led us to you. You speak Lithuanian fluently, and yet you can approach these Lithuanians as a Polish citizen. Now, if we got literature to you, would you try and reach them for Christ?
0: I've been trying to do that ever since I returned from Lithuania.
3: Then our visit to Poland has been worthwhile after all. It'll be a witness to our people even here, behind the iron.

0: Brother Uranus, after all of these years, how wonderful to see you again.
1: Even if it must be on the train. It's the only way I could meet you.
0: Think our own United States government wouldn't give us permission to stop in Germany and work in the DP camps.
1: Yes, it's good that the trip's so long from the British zone to the French, where I live.
0: Look at those children at the side of the tracks.
1: Yes, they're begging for food. Whenever the international train goes by, they stand there with their outstretched hands.
0: How awful. I shall never forget this sight. How are your studies progressing?
1: Fortunately, I have a scholarship, and the translation work of the scriptures is continuing.
0: How was it in Lithuania when you left?
1: I just barely escaped. I was slated to be deported along with other Christians. The mission property was completely confiscated by the Russians. They made a machine shop out of the chapel and a military depot out of the rest. But you know, Brother Gillies, the work fulfilled its mission. I'm convinced of that.
0: What do you mean?
1: Well, remember those meetings we held for the Jewish people, for example?
0: Yes.
1: After you left, a Jewish missionary from Poland joined us, and every Jewish person in our country heard the gospel. When the Nazis occupied our country, I myself saw how over 5,000 Jews were machine-gunned to death in our city. But, Brother Gillies, among them I saw literally hundreds who had visited our meetings.

0: took us 13,000 miles, John.
1: You look very tired, though, Dad.
0: I am, but it was worth it. We must have reached at least 20,000 Lithuanians. Work's been established in Poland and Belgium. Now, there's still so much I'd like to do. Lithuanians in South Africa and Australia. Even, I'm told, in northern India. Remnants of those Lithuanians who first went to Europe and settled on the Baltic. And they've never heard the gospel.

And so we conclude chapter 24 in the transcribed story, A Gambler Becomes a Preacher, the life story of Anton J. Gillies. This is another in the series of Stories of Great Christians, which come to you from the radio studios of the Moody Bible Institute.

From its radio studios in Chicago, the Moody Bible Institute greets its friends everywhere with the final chapter of A Gambler Becomes a Preacher, the life story of Anton.

0: Mission to Europe was completed for Anton Gillies in late 1947. 13,000 miles were involved in reaching Lithuanian refugees in Great Britain, France, Switzerland, Belgium, Germany, Scandinavia, and behind the Iron Curtain in Poland. A definite program of relief was established for Lithuanian believers, as well as local preaching ministries in Belgium and in Poland. Missionary work among the Lithuanians, though still sparse and handicapped by lack of sufficient workers, was now becoming consolidated on three different continents, in North and South America, and once again in Europe.
1: Anna, do you realize that there are Lithuanians in India?
2: We're not certain, Anton.
1: And it should be investigated. It's quite possible, you know. After all, many historians have maintained that the Lithuanians originally came from India, and then the high caste in Hindus. And the language is the nearest thing in Europe to Sanskrit.
2: But we still aren't sure.
1: Well, for another thing, the Lithuanians used to be nature worshippers, worshipping the god of lightning. And this one tribe in northern India still does this. Think of it, Anna. If we could reach that tribe in the Himalayas with the Lithuanian language, why, how much time could be saved? Missionaries wouldn't have to spend years in getting the language into writing. We could go right in and witness to those people.
2: Anton, you're never satisfied, are you?
1: The field is the world, Anna. Seems that we break through one frontier and then there's always another. There's work to be done in South Africa and Australia, too.
2: We're not getting any younger.
1: Perhaps we won't see these fields open in our lifetime, Anna. But one day they will be. Lithuania will be free again, too. What an opportunity there'll be to preach the gospel.
2: Yes?
3: I have a delivery for the Lithuanian Missionary Society.
2: This is the right place.
3: Quite a few packages, ma'am. You want them all in here?
2: How many are there?
3: Well, it's a shipment from England. 1,000 Bibles, I believe.
1: Bibles? 1,000 Bibles? So they must have printed them after all. You'd better take them to the basement.
2: What are we going to use for money?
3: The shipment's been paid for, ma'am.
1: Oh, now, we've prayed for more scriptures. Now we have them. The money will come.

0: We'll have to hurry home if we're going to get lunch.
1: Yeah, the meeting's at 3 o'clock. We have time enough.
0: Anton, watch out for that taxi.
1: Oh, he isn't stopping at that stop sign.
0: How is he, Doctor? Are you sure you'll be all right?
2: Yes, just a bit of shock, that's all.
0: Anton was on the far side of the car. I can't understand why he was hurt, and I wasn't even scratched.
2: Your husband is up in years, ma'am. Sometimes that makes a difference. Tell me, has he had an operation recently?
0: About a year ago, a tumor.
2: Oh? Not malignant.
0: The doctor told me it wasn't, and it wasn't removed. Why do you ask?
2: Perhaps it's nothing. On the other hand, sometimes a shock like this brings on complications. And particularly when there's a tumor present. At any rate, your husband will return home tomorrow.
1: Brother Uranus, sit down.
3: At last we're in America.
1: That's an answer to my prayers. Papers were so long in coming, though. It's too bad you find me in the hospital here.
3: You'll recover. I've never yet seen you be confined to a bed for very long.
1: It's been 6 weeks already. In Argentina, it was 3 months.
3: Oh, we need you too much in the work. God will spare you.
1: That's for him to decide. How's your translation work?
3: Oh, I've brought some of the material to show you. I've finished all the work on the Epistles of Paul.
1: Wonderful.
3: And the British and Foreign Bible Society wants me to complete the work as soon as possible so that a new edition of the New Testament can be printed.
1: They're satisfied with the work?
3: They want an advisory committee to look it over, but that will be done.
1: Then, after all these years, we shall have a new translation.
3: Yes, but there's still much work to be done on the Old Testament.
1: If you do nothing else, my brother, this work alone will have made your life worthwhile.
3: Yes, but if you hadn't given me the opportunity to preach and work in Lithuania when I was still a student, I wonder if this work would have been accomplished.
1: And perhaps I did give you the opportunity, but I was only the means. It was the Holy Spirit who called you. And Brother Uranus, never be unfaithful to that calling. Let me see. It's been almost 30 years that I've known the Lord. At times I wondered if I was wise in trying to reach my own people for Christ. You know, sometimes that's the hardest. Christ himself had more difficulty in Nazareth than any place else. The prophet is almost always without honor among his own people. But if I hadn't gone to them, who would? You're a brilliant student, son. And perhaps one day you'll be tempted to use your talents elsewhere. But don't forget your own people. If Jesus Christ could go first of all to his own, we can too. God bless you, son.
4: Anton Gillies remained in the West Suburban Hospital in Chicago for 3 months, gradually declining in health. At the same time, his son John was an announcer on the staff of WMBI. During his illness, an interview took place, which was originally heard on the Shut-In Request program. We thought at this point that perhaps you'd like to hear it again.
5: Well, Dad, how long have you been here at the West Suburban Hospital?
6: 9 weeks.
5: 9 weeks exactly today, isn't it?
6: That's right.
5: And what is the nature of your illness, Dad? Would you tell us what has laid you up for these months?
6: Well, beginning of it is chronic arthritis, then it developed into malignant tumor.
5: And are you in a great deal of pain during these days?
6: Not always. Sometimes I'm getting relief from taking a lot of medicine and heart pulls.
5: Well, we'd like to know how it was that you found the Lord. We'd like to just have a word of testimony from you.
6: Well, I was always a very religious man, believed in God. But I had no peace. I had no joy in my heart, and I didn't know just what it was lacking. So one night, coming home from one of the saloons or gambling houses, early in the morning, young man walked up to me and gave me a tract. Title of it, The Way of Life Made Plain, written by Norman Kemp. I read it, and the Holy Spirit convicted me of sin, and then I called upon the name of the Lord. I know the Lord saved me that night, made me a new creature in Christ Jesus, because I didn't go down where I intend to go, but went home rejoicing. New man in Christ Jesus.
5: Well, that night, actually, you were on your way, wasn't it, to Lake Michigan with the purpose of committing suicide, wasn't it?
6: Yes, I was thinking about a suicide. But the Lord changed my mind and my heart. Everything was changed in a twinkling of an eye.
5: And he spared your life. How many years ago was that?
6: This was in 1920, so it's just exactly...
5: 29 years ago.
6: 29 years ago, that's right. Mm-hmm.
5: Well, since that time, now, how long have you been in the Lord's work?
6: Well, of course, I did not give my whole time to begin with, but I did serve the Lord every day. Immediately. But later, 4 or 5 years, I began to attend the institute and the seminary, and I gave my whole time in the Lord's work.
5: And to how many places did that take you? Just in this country or where else?
6: Oh, I preached in this country, then went to Europe and went to South America.
5: Well, looking back over all these years, do you have a verse of scripture that is one of your favorites that you'd like to share with our other shut-in friends?
6: Well, I had so many favorite verses since the Lord saved me. But as I meditate upon God's word continually, serving Him every day, the most favorite verse to me is Romans 6:23. For the wages of sin is death, but the gift of God is eternal life through our Lord and Savior Jesus Christ.
4: That interview took place just 3 short weeks before Anton Gillies passed away to be with his Lord. He was a tired and sick man as he spoke, but surely you realized his deep devotion to his Christ, even at this painful stage of his life. He died on June 23rd, 1949. Although funerals are not usually happy occasions, his was unusual in its spirit. The Belden Avenue Baptist Church, where he had been a member, was filled to capacity with both Lithuanians and Americans. The service itself was conducted in both languages. What symbolized his life? Perhaps the humble monument he requested answers this. Standing in Chicago's Lithuanian National Cemetery is an open Bible with a scripture verse in both Lithuanian and English, pointing the way to Christ. What had he accomplished? Almost 30 years of devoted service to the Lord, a ministry which took him to the 3 different continents, involving nearly 500,000 miles, a ministry which continues today with workers in Argentina, Brazil, Belgium, and the United States, a work which will again be resumed, please God, in those countries now closed to the gospel by communism. Yes, he was a humble immigrant whose entire life had been changed by a simply written gospel tract, but which again proves that God can make of anyone a great and useful.

0: And so we conclude the final chapter of A Gambler Becomes a Preacher, the life story of Anton J. Gillies. Your producer was Joyce Blackburn. And those heard in the cast were Walter Carlson as Anton Gillies, with Rex Brenner, Al Campbell, Mary Lou Moore, Stuart Fettes, and Myron Cannaday. Sound effects were by John Mendel, and original music by Marjorie Bradbury. John Gillies wrote the script based on Anton Gillies' autobiography, soon to be released. This has been another in the series of Stories of Great Christians, which come to you from the radio studios of the Moody Bible Institute in Chicago.
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3: Hi guys, this is Tim Owen from You Finishing Well. You know, a friend asked me recently, do you feel old? And I kind of smiled because the truth is, I don't feel finished. I just know that I'm in a different season. And that's exactly why I created You Finishing Well. It's a free Bible study from the Jesus Table, and it's for anyone who wants to keep growing, serving, and walking closely with Jesus. 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
4: The following contains mature themes. Parental guidance is suggested. How do you do? Most people will answer that question quickly and say they're fine, or good, or at least not so bad. But many people are hiding problems that society couldn't have imagined when Unshackled first took to the airwaves. Mental health problems are growing, and the solutions can sometimes be as troubling as the disease. They can also take their toll on the families and loved ones of those afflicted. The woman in our story found out exactly what that was like, and she carried a heavy burden, until her heart, mind, and very life were unshackled.

0: Stay here on the mat while I get you some dry clothes. You know, I don't want you tromping snow around the house, okay?
1: Yes, Mom.
0: Stay here.
1: I will.
0: I'll be right back.
1: Okay.
0: And stay away from the Christmas tree, or Santa will take all your presents back to the North Pole. Crazy snow. All we needed was another 6 inches of snow. I hate these Minnesota winters. First chance I get. Nikki! Nikki! What did you do to the... Nikki! Where are you? Nikki!
2: This is Unshackled, the longest-running audio drama in history. Produced in Chicago by Pacific Garden Mission. The beginning of Pacific Garden Mission goes back almost 150 years to 1877, when it opened as a place of shelter and help for Chicago's homeless. From that day to this, it has never closed, but has grown to serve greater numbers with expanded help, including meals, lodging, clothing, and even some medical and dental care, as well as counseling, all for free. Counselors deal especially with personal problems that often underlie the homeless condition. The thrust is toward a change of direction and a fresh start in life. A spiritual transformation, if you will, which is what this program celebrates. Now for broadcast around the earth, here is episode number 3950 in the series Unshackled, the program that makes you face yourself and think. She grew up in a troubled home at a time when nobody understood or even acknowledged the exact struggle her mother faced. Would it be her downfall or a doorway? Find out now in this true story of a woman we're calling Nikki, right now on Unshackled.
3: I was almost 3 years old the first time I died. I was trying to unplug the radios. I could plug in the Christmas lights. When the plug wouldn't come out, I used my teeth. Somehow, I knocked a potted plant and a large stereo speaker down. I'm not even sure which one landed on me. When Mom found me, I wasn't breathing. She threw me in the car and started off for the hospital. Halfway there, I woke up and started screaming.
4: Well, Miss Elson, it seems she's gonna be okay. Her breathing is normal and her blood pressure is where we'd like to see it.
0: Her face? Will that hole in her mouth heal?
4: It will, but I need you to take this plastic mold with you and have her keep it in her mouth while she sleeps. That'll keep her cheek from growing back together as it heals.
0: She's gonna love that.
4: It's either that, or she'll have a visible scar on her face.
3: Being only 2 years old, I didn't keep the appliance in my mouth, and the wound fused together the first night. I grew up in Minnesota, in Brainerd. When I was 4 and a half, my sister Rachel was born. I wasn't aware of my mom's struggles, though I did hear the word crazy a lot. When I was in first grade, Mom and Dad divorced, and my mom moved out. The next year, she moved out of the state, and it was just Dad, Rachel, and I.
5: Your mom

0: talk to him. I just start making noises. I can't help it.
1: You don't need to be telling them about that either.
2: Dad was drinking more and more since he and Mom divorced. He was even taking some drugs, smoking dope, and using meth. Before too long, things were getting worse, especially when he would try to detox himself.
0: Nikki, are you making us dinner again?
3: Dad ain't here. I kind of have to.
0: Can we have honey sandwiches again?
3: Yeah, the bread don't look bad. We need to have Dad get us some new bread after this, though.
0: Okay.
3: Oh, no.
0: What's wrong?
3: There's only enough honey for one sandwich. You want to split a mayonnaise sandwich, too?
0: Do I like them?
3: Not really much of a choice.
0: Oh, okay.
2: Rachel and I did all our own laundry and kept the house in decent shape. Dad was out a lot, and when he was home, we spent a lot of time arguing. Almost every weekend, we had his friends over for parties. As Rachel and I got a few years older, we got to be bartenders.
1: I like the way you mix your drinks, little girl. You make them strong. Is that your tip jar?
0: Yes, sir.
1: Okay, hang on. I think I have a 10 here somewhere.
0: I'm saving up for some new sneakers. Oops, I filled it too high.
1: No, I don't mind.
0: I'll just take a sip out of the glass.
1: Atta girl. Oh, look. I found a 20.
0: Wow, thank you.
1: You get yourself those shoes, little girl.
2: We were either alone or surrounded by drunks and dopers. They were just a regular fixture in our lives. I learned at an early age to step over their passed out bodies in our home.
0: When is Dad coming home?
3: I hope he never comes home.
0: Why is Dad so mean, Nikki?
3: Sometimes I get so angry.
0: Does Dad ever touch you?
3: He grabs my arm sometimes. See this bruise?
0: Yeah.
3: But does he touch you any other ways, Rachel?
0: No, he just yells a lot.
3: I wish he just yelled at me.
2: There were all kinds of abuse in that house. Mental, physical, and spiritual. Dad was high, or drunk, or just angry. I tried as hard as I could to keep Rachel from being alone with him. I loved her a lot, but I also resented her, as I didn't think Dad abused her like he did me. And every now and then, I took it out on her. It was like I blacked out, and while I was out of my head, I just beat her up. When I was in the fourth grade, my dad called us into the living room.
1: I got a letter from your mother.
0: From Mom?
3: What does she say?
1: Not much. She lives in Ohio and she got married again. Oh, and you have a baby sister. Now, leave me alone. I got things to do.
0: I don't even remember Mom. Dad says she gave you that scar on your face.
3: Mom didn't do that. I almost wish she did.
0: Why are you mad, Nikki?
3: Mom left us and has a whole new family. You don't understand because Dad doesn't mess with you like he does me. I can't wait to get out of here. Tell you what, and you better not tell anybody this.
0: I won't.
3: I promise myself I'm gonna be pregnant by the time I'm 17. That's how I'm getting out of here. And I promise, in front of God, when I'm pregnant, I'm gonna quit drinking and doing drugs.
0: I don't want you to leave me alone, Nikki.
2: I truly couldn't wait to get away from my dad, but I didn't want to leave Rachel with him. Then, on the last day of fifth grade, Dad told Rachel and me that we were going to spend the summer with our mother in Ohio. We were so happy, and to ours and Dad's surprise, it went really well. We played with our baby sister, Ruthie, and Mom seemed to be doing great. We couldn't understand why Dad was so bitter with her. When we went back the next summer, we found out what he was talking about.
3: Mom? Mama? Can you even hear us?
0: Mommy? Talk to us, Mommy. What's wrong with her, Nikki? What's she staring at?
3: I don't know, Rachel.
2: Mom just sat and stared into space, talking to people that weren't there. Rachel and I took care of little Ruthie. She even slept in bed with me, while Rachel had her own bed in our room. Rachel and I spent some time with our Aunt Jana, who lived nearby. She told us that Mom was off her meds, which is why she sometimes looked like a zombie. We liked Aunt Jana okay, but she liked to talk about death and spiritualism. She even did palm readings on us, which was kind of weird.

0: Soon after that, I started seeing weird stuff. Dark cloud-like images with horrible faces.
1: Rachel, is that you? Rachel! Stop it! You're gonna wake Ruthie up. I can't believe she's still asleep. Rachel? What's going on? Rachel, wake up!
2: In a moment, we'll hear the rest of Nikki's story. But first, I want to share a bit about how our supporting ministry has an impact all over the world. 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
0: Rachel and Ruthie slept through the whole experience. It was a good thing, too. I was scared to death. While the bed was shaking, I saw a dark figure standing over my bed. The next morning, I said something to my mom about it, and she told me she'd heard it, but had no idea where it was coming from. That's when I started getting interested in spiritualism and other wacky stuff. I spent the next school year learning what I could before I went to visit my mom in Ohio again. Once we got there, our mom took us to visit our Aunt Jana, who had moved two states away.
3: Your mom isn't doing so well. Nikki, you need to get her and your sisters back to Ohio.
1: What's wrong with her?
3: Well, you probably know she isn't right in the head.
1: Sometimes she's fine.
3: Nikki, your mom is a paranoid schizophrenic.
1: What do you mean?
3: In your mom's case, it means she can't always tell what's real and what isn't. She hears voices talk to her and tell her to do things. Are you okay? You look mad.
1: She's been like this for a long time. Why didn't anyone say something? All I ever heard was that she was crazy.
3: It's not nice to talk about, Nikki.
1: Yeah? It's even not nicer to not talk about.
0: As surprised as I was to find out about my mom, I was more surprised that I had to get us back to Ohio. As if everything was all right and I knew how to do it. I wasn't even old enough to drive yet. The trip started okay, but somewhere along the way, Mom switched off.
1: Mom, what is the matter with you? You've been driving around the gas station for 4 hours now. We need something to eat. Mom! Mom, snap out of it! What's the matter with Mom? It's gonna be okay, Rachel. Just take care of Ruthie. But what's wrong? God, why don't you help us? You can see she ain't right. Who are you talking to, Nikki? I'm talking to God, but he ain't listening.
4: Wow, Nikki, that's scary. What happened?
1: It was really weird stuff. After I started yelling at God, I looked in this coin purse that was sitting on the seat. I looked in the thing 100 times, and there was never anything in it.
4: Yeah?
1: But when I felt like God was telling me to look again, there was a $10 bill in it.
4: For real? And it wasn't there before?
1: I would have sworn there was nothing in there. All of a sudden, $10.
4: What did your mom do?
1: She snapped out of her spell, and we made it to a hotel.
4: Sounds like God answered your prayer.
1: I figured you'd say that.
4: I believe in prayer.
1: Well, it worked out. When everyone else went swimming, I tried to call my dad. My grandma Rose answered and figured out where we were, so my dad could come and get us.
4: I'll tell ya, it'll be nice to have you here for the summer for once. I've wanted to ask you to come to camp with me, but you've been in Ohio every year.
1: Summer camp? That sounds fun.
4: Talk to your dad. It's through the church. It'd be super fun to have you come with me.
0: My dad let me go to camp with my friend Stephanie. He probably figured it would score points with his parents. Truth is, I had a lot of fun. We played games and did all the typical camp stuff. On the last night, they had a revival. It was so different from anything I was used to, but I knew those people wanted to see me come to God. Something in me knew I needed it too. I started to cry and just couldn't stop. It was like I started feeling all the hate and anger that had been building up in me for years, with my mom, with my dad, and all the people that had kept the truth from me for so long. I was still feeling crummy when we got back to Brainerd and Stephanie's church.
5: Stephanie wanted me to talk to you and see if you were okay.
1: I don't know what's going on. This has been a great week, but now I gotta go home.
5: Do you not like your home?
1: I don't know if I can face my dad and my life. That time at camp was so nice.
5: Probably because we focused so much on Jesus and how he can change a person. Do you want to be changed?
1: What do you mean?
5: You could ask Jesus into your heart and he will help you.
1: I do need help. The girl that left here last week probably can't face what's waiting at home. It's too much. Yeah, I think I need to change. I need Jesus to help me.
5: All you need to do is tell him that you're a sinner and ask him to help you. Ask him to make you into the person he wants you to be. He's not going to make your life perfect because we live in a broken world. But he'll save your soul, never leave you, and take you to heaven someday. Do you want to pray with me?
0: As I prayed, I felt a deep, dark, heavy burden being drained from me, from the top to the bottom. I got so weak I couldn't lift my arms. I felt the Holy Spirit start at the top of my head and move down to my toes.
6: Well, look who's home from Bible camp. How was it?
1: Amazing. I had so much fun, and I found Jesus.
6: Found Jesus? What does that mean?
1: It means I'm a Christian now.
6: You weren't a Christian before?
1: Jesus lives in my heart now, Dad.
6: Oh, man. You're one of those born-againers, aren't you?
1: I'm a Christian now. I'm able to forgive you and Mom and all the others that treated me bad.
6: Oh, yeah? I don't remember asking for your forgiveness.
0: Dad didn't like the change he saw in me. He grounded me from hanging out with Stephanie and going to church. One nice thing happened at this time. My grandma Midge was able to convince my dad to let me get cosmetic surgery to reduce the scarring on my face. That was good, but without the church, Stephanie's influences, and regular sermons and doses of God's word, it wasn't long before I was back into my old habits. Drinking, drugs, and skipping school was almost a daily activity.
7: Great. Just great.
1: I'm sorry. I didn't plan for this to happen.
7: You got kicked out of school, Nikki. This is a big deal.
1: I know.
7: I did dumb stuff when I was in school, too. But I never got caught.
1: Never?
7: And don't think I don't know what you've been doing with those boys.
1: I'm almost 16.
7: Exactly. Quit acting like you're 21. You still live in my house. You can obey my rules.
1: You've never given me any rules.
7: I thought it was the worst thing that could happen when you came back from that church camp, all religious, telling me what to do and what not to do. This is better. Now we can get along and get high together.
1: Be glad I'm not acting all religious anymore.
7: Oh, I am. I really am.
0: Nobody would have thought I was any kind of Christian at that point. I was living for me and all the fun I could have. That changed when I got into a four-wheeler accident. I died 2 times before making it to the hospital and ended up with a head injury that seriously messed up my memory. I hallucinated so much that sometimes I didn't know if what I was experiencing was real or not. As time went on, I got better and better. However, that put an end to my need for doing dangerous things.
8: Are you sure you don't want to come to church with me, Nikki?
1: I'd be okay with it, but my dad still doesn't want me to. I don't want to say anything to him, but...
4: What is it?
1: I'm afraid to die, Steph. I mean, I don't even want to smoke a cigarette if there's nobody around. You know, in case I start choking or something.
4: But if you really trusted in Jesus, you don't need to be afraid.
0: I may have trusted Jesus at that camp, but I was still living a pretty sinful life. I was dating a guy named Sean, and while I was still only 16, I got pregnant.
9: Remember when we were younger? You said you wanted to be pregnant before you were 17.
1: I guess I accomplished that.
9: You said you would give up drinking and drugs, too.
1: I did say that, Rachel.
9: And I meant it. Maybe I ought to hold you to that.
0: I did keep that promise. Sean and I had our baby girl and got married, even though I was only 17 and he was 18. We made a ton of mistakes. Sean had anger issues, and I was in need of constant control. Still, God had a plan for us.
10: Are you serious?
9: Yes.
10: You want us to adopt your sister?
9: We need to get her away from my dad. He is hurting her too.
10: We just became adults and have a baby. How are we going to take care of a 12-year-old?
9: You would rather she stayed with my dad?
10: No. I think it's a good idea to get her away from your dad, but you gotta be real, girl.
9: Why can't you just get on board with this? It's like you don't care about her or me at all. I don't know what I'm doing.
10: Because I don't see how we can make this work. I'd love to hop on a plane and go to Bora Bora, but I don't know how to do that either. Doesn't mean you need to divorce me.
9: This is important to me.
10: Okay, fine. I'll see what we can do.
0: We started talking to a lawyer, making plans to adopt Rachel. Somehow, my dad found out about it, and all of a sudden, there were people watching us, even stalking us. My dad seemed to know everyone in town, and even had friends in the police department. Staying in Brainerd wasn't going to work for us anymore, so we rented a place in another town and moved in the middle of the night. When I was 19, I gave birth to our second daughter.
8: She's so pretty, Nikki. Yeah, you're gonna look just like your mama.
0: Not at the rate we're going. Sean hasn't been able to keep a job. I'm way behind on her bills.
8: I had no idea. Why didn't you reach out to me?
0: Come on, Steph. I don't want to bother you with our problems.
8: Have you bothered God with your problems? You know he wants you to talk to him.
0: Me and God have been quits for a while now. He doesn't want to hear my problems either.
8: You may be quits with God, but I don't think he's quits with you.
0: After I talked to Stephanie, random people started showing up at her house, delivering groceries, dropping off cards, diapers, and even job offers. Steph and her dad came over with food and fixed her plumbing, which had not been working. I had no idea people did things like that. That's not how things happened in my life, and it made us feel pretty scummy, like we didn't deserve anyone's charity. And in truth, we didn't. So when we were invited to Steph's church to see a play called Heaven's Gates and Hell's Flames, we didn't think we could turn it down. Good thing, too. You're so quiet. What are you thinking about, Sean?
11: I don't quite know how to say it.
0: Is it about the play? Did it start you thinking?
11: Yeah. When they asked people if they wanted to receive Christ, I wanted to go forward, but instead I said that prayer where I was sitting.
0: You did? For real?
11: I know this isn't all new to you, but I know God saved me as I was sitting there. I know there's something different about me now.
0: That's great. I'm really happy to hear that. Because...
11: What's going on?
0: I've decided to recommit my life tonight, too. All the anger and bitterness I've had, I can't hang on to that. It's hurting me, and I don't want that.
11: I had no idea how you were gonna respond.
0: I'm with you, Sean. 100%. And I think we need to give our marriage over to God as well. We need to make him first.
11: Is there a problem?
0: The problem is we weren't putting God first. I wasn't even putting you first. It was all about me. I'd like us to try to make our marriage about God. Let him lead us.
11: Well, I can't say I've been doing a great job, so letting him be the boss sounds great to me.
0: Things began to change for us. It wasn't always perfect, but we were on a path that worked for us. There was just one thing I needed to do.
6: Nick? Oh my. Nick? It has been a while.
0: Hi, Daddy. I wanted to see you, and I'm gonna need you to listen to me for a bit so I can get this all out.
6: Okay. Real good. Come in.
0: I know I told you this in the past, but I'm a Christian now. For real. And this time I'm letting God take control of my life.
6: Uh-huh.
0: I came here today to see you and tell you about the forgiveness I feel because of Jesus. You can know that feeling too.
6: I don't know, Nick. I don't know that I can be forgiven.
12: You can, Dad. I know you can, because I forgive you.
5: My dad made a profession of faith, and he truly became a great dad. Unfortunately, he couldn't win all his struggles and passed away from a drug overdose a few years later. Mom lost her mental health battle, but that's no reason to think God doesn't love us and that he hasn't saved us. My life was messed up from an early age, and I only made it worse. But because of people praying for me and showing the love of God, Christ was able to help me turn my life around. If the Son, therefore, shall make you free, ye shall be free indeed.
2: Nikki and Sean have been married for over 30 years and continue living with God at the center of their marriage. 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So we're now producing an exciting new children's show called The Clue Crew. 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Original music, Don Badorf. 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Script, Darby Kern. 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
1: I know for me, the game changer was the parable of the unforgiving servant. Mm. It kind of seems like he just goes and runs into somebody who owes him a lesser debt. There's this phrase, fellow servant, that Jesus uses when he tells the parable. Mm. And for me, the Lord was like, hey, your dad is a sinner in need of grace. He is your fellow servant. He is living in the reality of a broken and fallen world right alongside you.
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0: every single person that's listening to this has dealt with this and needs to deal with it.
1: What is this? I see this book and I'm like, we're going to talk about offense today. I'm a quarterback. I love offense. Let's talk about football and offense. Living beyond offense.
0: How about offense?
1: Oh.
0: This is what, because you played football, it's all
1: there
0: you can think
1: go.
0: About.
1: Everything Yana. Comes back to football. So about, oh, I get it. Living beyond offense.
2: Yeah.
1: Doing the hard work of forgiveness God's way. Yana Connor is with us.
0: Yes.
1: Have you ever been introduced talking about football? I don't think so.
0: I haven't.
1: This is it?
2: But I'm excited.
1: But we're not talking about offense.
0: That's what I said. That's why I tried to weave us back into forgiveness.
1: Offense is fun to talk about. Offense is not fun. So not define fun. It. How would you define offense?
2: I'll actually quote one pastor, John Brevere, when he talks about, you know, there are two kinds of offended people. There are people who have been offended. Yeah. And then there are people who think that they have been offended. We will all suffer the reality of offense because we live in a broken and fallen world. But there are times when we are offended by something that someone did, and it's not necessarily sinful. In the book, I talk about how offense needs to find its definition in the commandments of scripture, right? Did this person actually sin against me, or did they just like, was it a failure to communicate? You know, is this a matter of sin, or is this actually a matter of like their humanity and their weakness? And so there are times where I'm in relationship with people and I'm offended because they're not showing up in my life in the ways in which I want them to. They're not meeting my, be it reasonable or unreasonable, you know, expectations. And so then I walk away feeling offended and maybe come to them and confront them about how they're not showing up in my life in the way that I want them to. But they haven't actually done anything sinful.
0: And that person can be like, what's your problem?
2: What
0: are you talking
1: about? Sounds like our marriage right here. This has happened many times,
0: but
1: both ways.
0: Every single person has dealt with that. But I like that distinction too.
2: It may not even be sin.
1: So would you agree with this statement? Because I've said this in a sermon. Mm-hmm. I should have pulled up my notes. I'm hoping I say exactly what I said, but I think I said it this way. Offense is normal. Offended is a choice. Is that true?
2: I think so. I think there's a lot of truth to that.
1: I mean, offense is going to happen.
2: Offense is going to happen, but how you respond to it, sort of how you internalize what that person did, even if what they did was sinful, you know, how you internalize it, that's going to impact sort of maybe the degree to which you are offended. And so I'm often asking the Lord to increase my capacity to be patient, to increase my capacity to be other-centered, to be humble, so that in the event that I am offended, I'm not so impacted by it that I'm not able to still obey Jesus's command to be gracious, to be loving, and to forgive. And so I do think we have a choice in that, but I do wonder if we can take that mantra or that principle to the extreme, to the point where we try to become undefendable. And in doing so, then we negate the reality of like the pain that's caused. And so it's kind of like we just turn it off. Because we're like, well, I'm not going to be offended by anybody. Yeah. You know, I can't be touched. In that sense, we're probably closing ourselves off from like real relationships.
1: Now, I did that.
0: I was going to say, and it feels like denial in a way.
2: Yeah.
0: And so you stuff it. Yeah. And Dave, you totally did that.
1: Yeah, I did that. I mean, I'm going to ask you, if you write a book on offense, you must have had a situation in your life. I did. Mm-hmm. My dad and divorce and alcohol and adultery and all when I was a little boy. But I walked into marriage and even Ann said, yeah, I think you need to forgive your dad. I'm like, oh, I'm good. And it was all denial. Mm-hmm. I was hurt. I was offended. I carried it for 30 some years and I never really looked at it and said, okay, I need to take a journey.
0: Yeah.
1: And forgiveness for me was a journey.
0: Mm-hmm.
1: So what's your story? I'm guessing there's a story there.
2: There is a story there. The first line in the book is my dad was my first teacher in forgiveness. And my biological father, he was an alcoholic. And when he was sober, he was present and he was a really, really great dad. And when he wasn't sober, he was absent and I didn't know why he wasn't there. It was very, very confusing. And so, and then I remember there was a stint where he was sober, but then he got a new family, right? So he got married, he had another child. And it was just really painful. Like I felt really, really replaced by this new woman and by this new child that he had. And then I remember like in college, like coming to faith in Christ and knowing pretty quickly that I one of the things that I needed to do was forgive my dad.
0: I knew it.
2: I was like, I grew up in church, so I kind of know, you know, what Christians are supposed to do. But it was an 11 year journey for me. And I think the first part of it was me acknowledging the pain, like acknowledging what his absence meant for me, how it was impacting my life, how it was creating in me this bitterness and this distrust. And so I had to really like sit with that for a while. But because I was a young Christian and also a zealous one, I was still like trying to forgive. And so I was like, well, maybe forgiveness means like I send him a Father's Day card. I call him at Christmas. I remember I like was in the hardware store trying to find like a tool set to buy for him and all these things. But it was just me trying to perform forgiveness.
1: Yeah. How old were you then?
2: I was in my 20s. I was in my early 20s. Yeah. I was actually here in Orlando, Florida, doing ministry here.
0: But you're trying to be this obedient young woman who's following Jesus. You know that you're supposed to forgive. So you're working at it.
2: I'm working at it. But it's not coming together. So then fast forward, I'm in seminary. I'm studying with a friend and she starts asking me questions about my dad. I start to share about how I'm struggling to forgive. And she was like, well, it seems like you've never really had a conversation with your dad, that you've never really dealt with like the pain that you felt. And so she challenges me to go home and have a conversation with my dad.
0: How did you feel about that?
2: I was mad because we were just there to study. I was like, I'm here to study. Like, I'm not here to talk about my dad. She's actually the reason why this book even exists. She was the one to reach out to me and was like, hey, let's write a book together. She's a part of even like my forgiveness story. But I go home, my dad cancels on me because he had a job come up and he had to take it. And my friend was like, well, did you reschedule? And I was like, well, no, I didn't reschedule. He didn't reschedule. He didn't ask if we could reschedule. And no kid, she was like, call your dad, reschedule.
1: I like this girl.
2: I know, Lindsay.
0: She's a good friend.
2: She's a good friend. I go and I have the conversation with my dad. And for the first time, I tell him how he hurt me.
0: Okay, I want to hear the conversation. What did it sound like?
2: It sounded like, well, I actually started with an apology because he was trying. He was in a season where he was sober. And where he was trying to build a relationship with me, he was trying to get to know me, he was calling more. And I was just like, I think at that point I was in my 30s. I was like, I don't need you. Like, that's just kind of where I was at. I have learned how to live without you and I don't actually need you in my life. And so I had really stiff-armed all of his efforts to reconcile. And so I apologized to him for that and just said like, hey, that's not in step with the ways of Jesus. That's not the kind of person I want to be or how I want to treat you. So please forgive me for that. But then I began to share like the pain of like him just not being there. And he's weeping.
0: As you're telling him.
2: He's literally weeping. And then he...
0: What did that for you? What was that like for you? Were you surprised?
2: I was surprised because he was a very jovial kind of guy. He never acknowledged sort of his in and out in my life, his abandonment. He never confessed those things or even seemed to be bothered by those things. It was like when he would see me, it would just be kind of like that wasn't a big deal. And so to have him there, to see him weeping. And my dad, he's like, he's massive. He's a big guy.
0: Is he?
2: You know, he's a mechanic.
0: Yeah.
2: He's bald head, like just, you know, goatee. And so just to see him weep like that was really overwhelming and brought about my own tears. But then he began to express that he was sorry. And that he regrets a lot of the decisions that he had made in his life. And so it helped me to see his humanity, to see his pain. And he said something to the effect, like, I've done a lot of bad things in my life. And it was just like, I don't know what those things
0: are.
2: But he said, I've asked God to forgive me. And I was like, wait. Wait a second, you know? Yeah. And so there we were just sharing that moment together. And then we hugged it out. He gave me a big kiss on my cheek. And it was really sweet. And then it was like, okay, now how do we do this? Like,
0: how do you go on from there?
2: Move forward, you know, relationally. And it was awkward and it was weird and it was frustrating and it was hard, but I got my dad back. And for me, it was just it was a gift that we were in a position to write a different kind of ending to our story. But it was really my friend who helped get me get me there. It was sermons that helped get me there. It was wrestling with K author studies on forgiveness, yes. you know, that helped get me there. But it was a really, really long journey. And I think most of it was because I didn't actually know what forgiveness was. Mm. You know, I'd heard a lot of really good sermons about it. I would be convicted. I would be inspired, but I didn't know how to actually like do it. Like, what does it look like? What does it feel like? And that's what I'm really trying to answer in this book. It's not just why do we forgive, but like actually how do we do it? And how do we have assurance that we've obeyed Jesus's command to forgive?
1: You know, I'm almost positive that our listeners have no idea how important they are to our program.
0: I think you're right.
1: Our prayer partners and especially our financial partners, people who donate financially to Family Life Today, make this program actually happen.
0: And your monthly gift really is changing the hearts and lives of families, not only here, but around the world.
1: Yeah, we just want to say we would love for you to join and be a partner with us. You make this program happen. You are literally changing the world. It's like, I'm going to make sure that other people, even my neighbors down the street's lives are changed because of this program. And if you'd like to jump in and join us and become a partner, all you have to do is go to familylifetoday.com and click on the donate button right there, and you can start joining today. We would love to have you as a partner with us to change the world for Jesus.
0: Join us. For your friend to say, you need to call your dad now. You went to see him. Now you need to call him and make sure you get. But look at, I watch your face as you're sharing that story. I wonder what it would have felt like for you had you never done that. Who would you be had you never had that conversation? Even spiritually.
2: Yeah. The sad part of the story is that my dad unexpectedly died. Mm-hmm. Like 2 months after we had that conversation.
1: 2 months.
2: His appendix ruptured, and then he had a pulmonary embolism, and I think his body had just been through way, way too much, and it wasn't able to sustain that surgery. I will say, like, that was a very, very confusing time for me. Because it was like, God, why would you give me my dad back
0: And then you take
2: him away? You know? And because I'm grieving, that's all I can see. I can't see the man. God, thank you that we were able to have that conversation before he passed,
1: yeah.
2: Right? If I hadn't listened to my friend, I would have completely missed that opportunity to have that conversation with my dad. Mm. And
1: so you're walking around with a whole different regret, mm-hmm. guilt maybe. Mm-hmm. I mean, you're sad and confused, but at least you had something a lot of people never do.
2: Yeah. And so I'm really grateful to that friend. I'm really grateful that I was able to have that conversation with my dad before he passed, and that we were able to write a different ending, you know, to our story. My biggest regret is that I didn't go fishing with him, you know, and maybe one of my biggest regrets is that I wasn't able to get to a place of forgiving him sooner. Mm. And while I know, like, your spiritual journey is what it is, and you can only be where you are, and I find great comfort in what Paul says in Philippians, you know, you can only live up to what you've obtained. You know, there's still like this semblance of regret. Like, man, I wish I would have been able to get there sooner, you know, so that one, I would have been able to get to know my dad more, and also so that he could have shared fishing with me, which was something that he really loved. Yeah.
0: It's so sad, but
2: yeah.
1: I'm sitting here thinking, if I would have taken that journey, you were in your 20s. Mm-hmm. Yeah, I didn't take it till my 30s. Mm. And my friend told me to do it too. Mm. Her. She was the one that.
0: I could see the effects of not forgiving him.
1: Oh, I was walking around with bitterness and anger that was coming out in my home and with my sons. That I couldn't see. That
0: you didn't
1: connect it. I didn't know the cord was connected right there. And there are other things, but that was the big one. And so I had to go on a journey. And I sort of thought, I mean, I don't know if you had this thought, but I'm preaching. And I'm preaching on forgiveness at different times through the years. Yeah. And every time I wrote a sermon on forgiveness, I was like, I haven't done this yet. Mm. You know, but I'd sort of bury it and go lead the congregation and say, you need to do this. Mm-hmm. Realizing I'm not sure I've done this. And then I realized I got to do this. And I actually thought, okay, I'll do it next weekend. You know, I thought it'd be a quick thing. Ephesians 4:32, yeah. Forgive as you've been forgiven. I know this stuff. I've taught it. I know the word of God. And that's, I underestimated. Whoa. For me, it was about a 5-year journey.
0: Yeah.
1: You know, it's interesting. When you said your journey, I picked up a book by Lewis Smedes. I don't know if you ever saw that one, but he's with the Lord now, but it was written, boy, in the 60s, probably, called Forgive and Forget, Healing the Hurts We Don't Deserve. Mm-hmm. And he walks you through a 4-step process, which you literally went through, that I had to. He says you've got to acknowledge the hurt. Mm-hmm. I turned him into H's. I don't know if he had it that way, but I'm a preacher. So, yeah. You know, it's like, that was the first thing, is I kept denying that I was hurt. I was like, no, I really was. Mm-hmm. And I'm not blaming my dad, but I am.
0: You said the same thing you had to go through. Yeah.
1: When you were saying, I'm like, there's the H. The second one was, I think I call it hate, but he just said there's a displeasure that you feel toward that person that you got to acknowledge. And you can call it hate or whatever, but it's like, and Ann said to me, do you realize when your dad calls, you don't really talk to him? You're like, okay, bye.
0: Why are you shaking your head about that, Yana?
2: Oh, no, that's totally me.
0: Really?
2: Yeah. Totally me.
1: I mean, when you're hurt, you carry that.
0: You disengage?
1: Yeah.
2: Oh, yeah. I was a master at getting off the phone.
1: Yeah.
2: You know? Yeah. And so I think we would talk about the weather. We would talk about my car. And then he would try to maybe get to something personal. And then I would, I don't know how I would do it, but I recently did it to, like, when I was on the phone with somebody else that I was like walking through something difficult with. And I was like, man, that's just in there. You know, like, just this ability to get off the phone with ease. But every time he would call, I would roll my eyes. I would huff and puff.
0: Yes.
2: And it was like, it's just a phone call, but it would really just, my anger would immediately rise just at seeing his name on the phone.
0: Wow.
2: Yeah.
1: Yeah, and then so you have to go through this healing journey. Yeah. That's the third step. And for me, again, it was years.
2: It takes a while.
1: Yeah, it does.
2: And I do think there is this reality that you do have to heal a little bit, you know, in order to be in a place to forgive, so that some of that anger sort of gets released, some of that pain, that hurt, and maybe even you're able to see it a little bit differently. I know for me, the game changer was the parable of the unforgiving servant. Mm. There's this phrase, fellow servant, that Jesus uses when he tells the parable of how this servant, he has this massive debt, and then he's forgiven of this massive debt, and then he goes and finds, it kind of seems like he just goes and runs into somebody who owes him a lesser debt, and it refers to this person as his fellow servant. Mm. And for me, the Lord was like, hey, your dad lives in a broken and fallen world too. Mm. Your dad is a sinner in need of grace. He is your fellow servant. He is living in the reality of a broken and fallen world right alongside you. And that just kind of helped open up some compassion.
0: Was that new for you to have those thoughts? Yeah. As the word just kind of, God used the Holy Spirit through his word.
2: Yeah. I only saw my dad through the worst things he ever did. You know, I forgot about the days that he showed up. I forgot about the day that he was the first person at the hospital after I was in a car wreck. I forgot about how when he was sober and I had a big, like, sleepover, you know, at his house. Like, all I saw were the days that he didn't show up. And so I just went all bad on him. And I couldn't see the duality of the good and the bad. And I couldn't see his humanity. And so I think that's a part of the process too, that really helps you to open up.
0: I had parents that were married 70 years and they had some great things about them and also not so great, which is every single family. There's some great things, but there's some broken things too. They weren't believers. And I remember in my 20s going through a phase where all I saw was the brokenness. Mm. All I saw was, well, that messed me up. Well, that's why I'm like this, because I'm seeing my insecurities in my 20s and I'm thinking, where did this come from? And I'm pointing to my parents like, oh, it's you guys. You guys did this to me. And I remember talking about this with a group of women. I said, I feel like my 20s, it's like when you take bacon grease and you pour it into, like, let's say a glass. And at first it's all mixed up. So I felt like that's growing up years is all mixed up. Like, yeah, there's good, there's bad. And then in my 20s, it's like the fat rose to the top that I couldn't see underneath that white fat, the solid. I couldn't see the good underneath it.
3: That's so good.
0: And then as you get older, and for me, it was walking with God. It was seeing their imperfections, of course. And look at me. I'm just, you know, I'm right there with you. And now having kids, they got a lot of fat at the top of that jar that they have to kind of remember, like, oh, there were some good things too.
3: Yeah.
0: So I think that that's really normal and healthy. But I think that's happening more today. Mm. I'm hearing of a lot of kids that have no relationship anymore with their parents. Have you heard of that?
2: Yeah, I have.
0: And you probably get it.
2: I get it and I don't get it. Like, I understand that people have been through really horrific things with their parents. And if your parent was abusive, be it verbally, physically, spiritually, and they're still unrepentant, I think that is warranted.
0: Right.
2: But for boundaries. Yeah, for boundaries and those kinds of things. And also to hold them accountable for what they did. But I think when it's like your parent annoys you, or maybe they have, you know, just unhealth in them that they're still working out of, and it's not necessarily abusive, it just takes a little bit more effort to communicate. I'm not saying that those aren't real frustrations. I'm just asking the question of, like, is that cause for sort of going no contact with your parents?
0: I'm with you.
2: Me and my mom, we've been on a journey. If I was in my 20s, like in this year, maybe I would probably, do that. But it wouldn't have been because she was a bad mom. It would have been because, like, our relationship was just really difficult. And I look now, like 20 years later, and me and my mom have a really great relationship, And I think that's really the thing. Like, I don't know if we're giving, as children, you just expect your parents to be perfect. But I don't know if we give our parents, like, space to fail and space to grow.
0: Yeah.
2: But if I had just cut the relationship off at 20, I wouldn't have been able to see that. And so I know that these are really complex things. No one comes to a decision to go no contact with their parent with great ease. But I am asking the question, are your decisions in step with the ways of Jesus? Are you acknowledging your parents' humanity? Are you giving your parents space to fail and grow? And are you removing yourself from the relationship because it's difficult? My generation, we're not that resilient. Like, we're like, when it comes to communicating, when it comes to sort of like navigating our emotional world, like, we're just not as resilient. And I understand that that is us trying to not repeat the sort of failures of our parents or, you know, previous generations. And we want to be more self-aware and we want to have more healthier relationships. But sometimes that stuff requires work. And it means persevering through some things. And so those are the things that bring me concern. But I know that it's a really complex situation. And it's one that always brings up grief for me when someone says that they're not in relationship with their parent anymore, or their kid, you know, disowned them. It's so, so painful. Yeah.
0: But I love that you said that you've had to work through with both your mom and your dad. Mm-hmm. And I think a lot of us do. But I love that you've put the work in. Okay, this has been a great start.
1: Oh, man, we're talking about some heavy stuff, but so real and practical.
0: Forgiveness. Again, the book is called Living Beyond Offense by Yana Connor.
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3: Hi, this is Steve Sunshine, your midday host. 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It's not easy to be kind and caring when others aren't, and that's why we need each other. 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

0: Life's road can be bumpy here and there. Hi, this is Mike from The Morning Show. 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
1: Hi, guys. This is Tim Owen with You Finishing Well. You know, every morning the mirror reminds me that I've got a little more gray hair than I used to. But God's calling on my life, it honestly hasn't grown old. And if you're wondering what this season looks like for you, I would love for you to join me for You Finishing Well, a free Bible study from the Jesus Table. And together we'll explore what Scripture says about purpose, legacy, and finishing the race with faith. 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

0: Hi, I'm Becky, your afternoon host. Isaiah 52:7 says, "How beautiful are the feet of him who brings good news." Good news brings peace and happiness, and that's why we love the gospel so much, and we know that's why you do too. 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
1: Hi guys, this is Tim Owen from You Finishing Well. 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

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Have you noticed how tense our country seems to be these days? 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
1: Welcome to Turning Point Weekend Edition. If life seems more urgent and unsettled these days, it could be due to a rise in spiritual warfare. To interview Dr. Jeremiah about The Battle for Your Soul, his new book and teaching series on spiritual warfare, here's special guest Sheila Walsh.
2: You sense it, don't you? A force in the world actively working against your peace, your family, and your faith. Well, the Bible calls this spiritual warfare. And while the reality of this unseen battle can sound intimidating, Dr. David Jeremiah wants to offer a liberating truth. You have nothing to fear in Christ. For too long, the topic of spiritual warfare has been shrouded in confusion and sensationalism. For these reasons, in the next few minutes, we cut through the noise to give you the clear, biblical perspective you need. Dr. Jeremiah will point us to Scripture, where we will discover that we are not helpless targets, but victors in Christ. He wants us to know that it's time to stop walking in fear and start living in the confidence of the one who has already overcome the world. The unseen war is real, but your victory is already secured. So, if you're ready for this fascinating discussion, help me welcome pastor, teacher, author, and my very dear friend, Dr. David Jeremiah. I'm excited about this one.
3: I can tell.
2: Over the years, I've had the privilege of interviewing you. We've talked about so many different subjects. This one seems a little more intimidating, spiritual warfare. Why did you determine to do this and at this time?
3: Because, Sheila, everywhere I've gone over these last months, it's just been so evident that this is going on. Yeah. Maybe the best way to say that, the way people will understand it is, and maybe you've said this because I know we've said it at home, something is different about what's happening right now. Yeah. Something is different. Yeah. And everybody wonders what it is. I believe that one of the things that's very different is the intensity of the enemy trying to take us out.
2: Yeah. Now, you have been preaching faithfully for many years. Have you taught on spiritual warfare before?
3: Yes, I did a series on spiritual warfare some years ago. And then when I taught the book of Ephesians, we covered it there because that's where most of it is. And we've talked about it, but not anything like the intensity with which we're dealing with it now.
2: Yeah. What I find fascinating in your teaching, you talk about biblical secrets of spiritual warfare. Why do you call them secrets?
3: Well, they're not secrets because nobody can figure them out. They're secrets because they've not been revealed.
2: Wow.
3: You know, in the Bible, oftentimes a secret is something that has not yet been revealed. Like in the New Testament, you have the introduction of the church, but it was unknown in the Old Testament. It was a secret in the Old Testament. This is a secret. And, you know, the Bible tells us that there are things we should know about spiritual warfare, and they're secrets to most people, but after we get done with this, they won't be secrets anymore.
2: Excellent. I can't wait. Now, you talk in your teaching, you've got four specific areas: the war zone, the war, the weapons, and the warrior.
3: Yeah.
2: So let's start with the war zone.
3: Okay. The spiritual war that we fight, though it affects our bodies, doesn't really happen in our bodies. It happens in our souls, in that immaterial part of us that's who we are, the part that goes to heaven when we die as Christians, when we're absent from the body and present with the Lord. Your soul is that part of you that's real, but oftentimes get pushed to the side because we're so intrigued with the body.
2: Why is it so important for each one of us to protect our soul?
3: Because, Sheila, the soul is the part of you that relates to God. You say, well, what about my body? Your body can't relate to God because God doesn't have a body, right? He's spirit. So if you're going to relate to God, you have to relate to him through your soul. And if you let your soul get battered, beaten, and destroyed, your relationship with God is going to suffer major hits.
2: Mm-hmm. Can your soul be possessed by anything but God?
3: You know, I think there's a veiled question there. Mm-hmm. Can we be possessed by demons or all that? And my understanding of that has always been that if you have the Holy Spirit in you, you can't be possessed by two things. The Holy Spirit possesses you when you become a Christian. But you can be obsessed by the devil.
2: Right.
3: Somebody said he may not be in your heart, but he can sit on your shoulder, you know, and he will give you grief. I don't believe it's possible for a Christian to be demon-possessed, to be controlled by Satan, because the Holy Spirit is within you, and he won't let that happen.
2: So that's a war zone. So let's talk about the war. In battle for your soul, you say it takes place in three different areas: the battle around you, the battle inside you, and the battle above you. Let's start with the battle around you.
3: Well, let me just first of all say, Sheila, that those three categories come from an ancient theologian by the name of Augustine, where he introduced to us the phrase, the world, the flesh, and the devil.
2: Right.
3: Those are the three enemies of every Christian: the world, the flesh, and the devil. The world is the enemy around you, the flesh is the enemy inside of you, and the devil is the enemy above you. The enemy around you, the world, is the pressure you face because you live in this world. In Romans, it says, don't let the world squeeze you into its mold. The famous passage, Romans 12, 1 and 2. What that means is there's a system in place in this world that's different than what Christianity is, and it's opposed to Christianity, and it continually is trying to get you to live according to the tenets of that philosophy. And that's why Paul wrote, don't let that world system squeeze you into its mold. You stand strong for Christ. Don't become like the world. The world is materialism and all the things that you can see. The world cares very little for the soul. The world cares only for the things they can touch and feel and count.
2: What about the war within?
3: The war within is the flesh. And I like to say that more than anything else, the flesh is indicative of the old nature. The flesh in you is everything you were before you were a Christian. And what some people are surprised about is when you become a Christian, the flesh doesn't go away. And I always tell people, if you don't believe that, ask your husband or your wife, and they will tell you that that is a true statement. The flesh, the old nature, is the part of you that wants to keep you from having victory in your life, and that's what that is.
2: And the battle above you?
3: The battle above you is Satan, and the Bible says Satan goes around like a roaring lion seeking whom he may devour, and he's got a plan for each one of us to seduce us, and he knows exactly what our weaknesses are. We're going to talk about some of the things that are useful to Satan in bringing us away from the dynamic soul God wants us to be.
2: I have to honestly say, having the privilege of reading this earlier, I think this is one of the most profound, important books that you have written in a long, long time. I read everything you write. My husband and I watch it on television, but this is so practical for the world that we are living in right now. And you say that we all face two wars, a revolutionary war of the soul and a civil war of the soul.
3: Well, I'm trying to be a little cute with that, Sheila, but the revolutionary war is the war that you have with God before you become a Christian. The Bible says when you become a Christian, you make peace with God. Before you become a Christian, you are at enmity with God. If you don't remember those days as Christians, you know you didn't love God. God loved you, but you were his enemy. When you become a Christian, you have peace with God. That's the revolutionary war.
2: Mm-hmm.
3: But once you become a Christian, conflict doesn't go away. And that's a surprise to most people. I started the introduction to this book with a statement that goes like this: if God is so good, why am I doing so bad? You know, that's the way a lot of people feel. If God is in my heart, if I'm a Christian, why do I still fight all these battles that I'm fighting?
2: I love the fact that you lay out so many of the battles that we can relate to. So I want to talk about the first one, is the war with pride. You call it the seedbed of sin. Why do you call pride the seedbed of sin?
3: Pride is the original sin. Pride is the sin of Lucifer when he said, I will be like the Most High God. He decided he didn't want to worship God, he wanted to be God. And he was thrown out of heaven with the angels and has been terrorizing us ever since. But pride is an attempt to put something else in the place of God in your life. And it is not only the original sin, it's the fundamental sin. Just about all of the other sins find their roots in pride. And you know what's interesting about pride? It's a quiet sin. It's a sin that you can have in your heart, and nobody needs to know about it unless you open your big mouth and let them find out. But pride is a very, very difficult thing for people to understand. And the Bible says to us that God does not do well with the proud. He wants us to be humble.
2: You also talk about the battlefield of temptation. Now, even Jesus was tempted.
3: Right. You know, Sheila, a lot of times people think temptation is sin, but temptation isn't sin. It couldn't possibly be sin because Jesus was tempted three times and Jesus was perfect. Yeah. Temptation's not sin. Yielding to it is sin. You know, somebody said it this way, temptation knocks at the door. But if you unlock the door and let it in, that's the sin.
2: Right.
3: You know, sin is yielding to temptation. But temptation is fierce and it affects everybody in this room. I preached on it and I said, I always wonder if my messages are applicable to everybody in church. Today, I'm absolutely certain that everybody in church is a candidate for this message because it's about temptation.
2: You write, too, about lust. Is lust different than temptation?
3: Well, temptation is the urge to get involved in lust. Temptation is the door into lust. Lust is not fun to talk about, not easy to talk about. And it's not just sex. It's the lust of the flesh and the lust of the mind. Lust is wanting something that's not yours and seeking to take that to yourself when it doesn't belong to you.
2: How do we protect ourselves and our families? Because if you listen to commercials at the moment on television, it's like you deserve this, you deserve that. It's all about more, more, more. How do we protect our souls?
3: Well, you're talking about the materialism issues that come. It's interesting to me. I never thought about this until I wrote this book. Did you know that materialism is kind of like the major enemy? Because at the end of the book of Revelation, there's a whole chapter about the end of it, about how the markets are destroyed and how they come to an end. The Bible says this, you can't love God and mammon. And mammon is a synonym for materialism. Materialism is the love of everything you can see, feel, touch, grab, as opposed to God, who no man has ever seen, and the spiritual things that are a part of the soul. And today that's a big, big problem. And it's not just a problem in the world, it's a problem in the church.
2: Let's talk about one that people might not think of as a battlefield, jealousy. Why is that so detrimental?
3: You know what, Sheila? Jealousy shrinks your soul.
2: Yes.
3: It just shrinks it. You get so caught up in what other people have that you wish you had. Mm. In this chapter, I talk about the different circles of jealousy. You know, for instance, I'm not jealous of any dentists that I know. You know, but my problem would be being jealous of another pastor who's a gifted orator who everybody's talking about, and they're talking about him instead of talking about me. I could be jealous of that. I must confess to you that I probably have been jealous of that over the years. I'm not now, but I have been. And I'll tell you what helps you with that more than anything else is having a good wife. Your wife helps you with that. And then, what jealousy is, it's a very formal statement that I am not happy with what God has given me and how he's equipped me and how he's gifted me. I want something from somebody else. God has done more for them than he's done for me. Mm-hmm. And that's not true, no matter who you are.
2: One of the things that you teach on in this series, which I related to, and from interviews we've done in the past, I know you do too, and that is the battlefield of discouragement. Talk to us about that.
3: Well, somebody asked me one day, of all these things that Satan uses to get to you, which one does he use on you the most? And that's it, discouragement. Discouragement can be used to just take you out of the game completely. It can shut you down.
2: So let me ask you, you work so hard, we know that. So you wake up and it's Sunday morning and you know you have to preach and you feel discouraged. What do you do?
3: Well, you know what? If you'd asked me that 2 or 3 years ago, I wouldn't give you the same answer that I'm giving you right now, because I've had some moments like that these last months. When I got the myelitis on Labor Day in 23, I didn't preach for a couple of months. Then I tried to preach and ended up preaching from a chair, which just destroyed me. I couldn't. My wife thought it was great, but I couldn't stand it. And then I got to be able to stand up and preach. But the disease that I have has a very unpredictable cycle. Some days you're going to feel really good, but you might have some days you don't feel bad. It's incredible how Satan keeps track of that and makes as many of those days a Sunday as he can.
2: Wow.
3: And I've had a lot of Sundays when I would wake up and think, there's just no way. But you know what? When you step and you believe God and you trust him and you walk forward, it's one of the most amazing experiences. I actually told people there have been Sundays over the last 2.5 years where I felt like I was standing in the pulpit, but I wasn't preaching. I was standing over watching me preach because I wasn't even aware sometimes of how I was doing it. I knew there was no way to do it, but God helped me. And You know, some of the victories we've had, Sheila, I went to preach in Myrtle Beach when I was still in a chair. And in order for me to do this, they would bring a pulpit out here, and the pulpit would have to have an opening in it, so when you sat at the pulpit, your knees could go under the pulpit, and you could get close enough so the pulpit could help you. And I went to Myrtle Beach, and they took me out on the platform. I looked, and the pulpit was solid in the back. There was no place for my knees. If I was going to use my notes, I was going to be doing this. And I just said, wow. What do I do? I didn't hear any voices, but I stood up, and I've been standing up ever since that happened. And you know what? I preach 3 sermons every weekend within a 24-hour period, and I preach between 37 and 42 minutes every time I preach. So it isn't, you know, normal. What we do is not normal. Now, I don't eat dinner on Sunday until about 3 o'clock because I'm so tired, but the Lord gives me the strength to do that, and it's what I live for. I live for that. I live for it because I love so much to do what God's called me to do.
2: So we've talked about some of the battles that we fight. Let's talk about who we fight. There is a very real devil, but he's not some cartoon character in a red costume with a pitchfork, is he?
3: No. Sheila, here's a good way to illustrate that. If somebody said to you, who is the opposite of God? Many of you would say, Satan. But Satan isn't the opposite of God. He was created by God. He can't be his opposite. He's not even on the table with God. He's not even in the world with God. He is subject to God, but he's powerful. And he's not anybody to take for granted. You have to understand that he has a strategy for your soul. And if he was bold enough to tempt the Lord Jesus Christ in the wilderness, he's not going to worry about you or me. He will feel very confident coming after any of us.
2: You know, it's interesting, though, because one of the things you write that I've found very challenging is you say that most of us think we're no match for Satan. But that's not necessarily true, is it?
3: You know, one of the reasons I think that's both true and not true is I hate it when I hear people stand up and make fun of Satan, like, you know, well, I'm going to get you, Satan. You're in trouble, Satan. You don't know who you're dealing with, Satan. You're dealing with, and I see that, and you do too. You've seen it. That's such a dangerous thing to do. Don't do that. Yeah. You are not able to do that. You can do that in the power of Christ and in the Holy Spirit, but you and Satan, just you and Satan, that's a bad match. You don't want to do that. But the other side of that is, the scripture also says, greater is he that is in you than he that is in the world. So if you have the Holy Spirit in you, you know that that's going to be okay.
2: In that Ephesians 6 passage, it talks about the battle we're in, but it also talks about not just Satan, but the rulers of darkness. Who are the rulers of darkness?
3: The rulers of darkness, I believe, Sheila, that's Satan's network. You know, he took some of the angels with him when he fell from heaven, and he has a network of angels, evil angels, that help him. In some ways, it seems as if the scripture teaches he has geographical angels, because the prince of Persia in the book of Daniel was an angel, and he was very much involved in that particular part of the country. So I don't know all of the organizational structure of Satan's domain, but it's not just Satan. It's Satan and his angels, Satan and his demons, and they are well organized and profoundly educated and know everything there is to know about us.
2: So let's move on to the weapons of our warfare.
3: Okay.
2: The armor of God that is talked about in Ephesians 6, how often do we need to put this on?
3: Well, I had a teacher in seminary named Ray Stedman. He put it on every morning. He got up every morning and literally put on the armor of God.
2: Amen. Mean,
3: and actually, I found the little prayer where he did that, and I put it in the book. So if you get the book, you'll find his prayer to put on the whole armor. But I think we can take that in a literal way as putting on the armor. More than anything else, we should understand what the armor is and what it does for us. And go through those. And there's a chapter in this book on every piece of armor. Interestingly enough, of all the pieces of armor that God has given us, only one is an offensive piece. And that's the sword of the Spirit, which is the word of truth, the word of God. All the rest of them are defensive. Interesting, because we're not told to advance. We're told to stand. To stand our ground. Why is that? Because Jesus has already taken all the territory. And we're not fighting for victory, we're fighting from victory.
2: Yes.
3: And so we can stand and fight the victory. And all those implements are there to help us do that.
2: So let's talk about the belt of truth.
3: You know, outside of just the armor of the believer, truth is central to everything, isn't it? Isn't it true that if you know the truth, you know what to do? So the truth is so important. Jesus said, I am the way, the truth, and the life. He's the truth. And then the Bible is referred to several times as the word of truth. Mm-hmm. So when you fight against the enemy, if you know what's true, and you know how to stand in the truth, and you've spent your life learning about the truth and discovering the truth, being students of the Word of God. The reason I'm a teacher is because I believe that the truth is everything. If you teach people the truth, they have the power and the strength to know what to do. And so the belt which holds all the other pieces of armament together is the truth.
4: Yeah.
3: It's the Word of God. It's God's truth.
2: Let's move on to the next piece, the breastplate of righteousness. What does the breastplate protect?
3: It protects your heart, your soul. It protects the part of you, the immaterial part of you. And it refers to several things, but the two main things, it refers first of all to the righteousness of Christ. Mm-hmm. You're protected not because you're a good person, you're protected because you are righteous in Jesus Christ. The most amazing thing that ever happened in the world is when Jesus took your sin and gave you his righteousness. Amen. The best deal that's ever been done by anybody, anywhere. You got his righteousness, he got your sin.
4: Wow.
3: And that righteousness covers you, it protects you, keeps you from being victimized by the enemy. So it's first of all Christ's righteousness, that's positional righteousness. Then there's personal righteousness, how you live, you're to be righteous too. Someone has said that sanctification, which is personal righteousness, is only and simply becoming in practice what you already are in position.
4: Wow.
3: You were righteous in Christ, now go live a righteous life. And when you live that righteous life, it's a tremendous warfare against the enemy.
2: Amen. Goes on to talk about the gospel of peace. Why is the gospel in there as a piece of armor?
3: You know, that may be the hardest piece of the armor to really grab hold of, and there are more than a few understandings of that.
4: Hmm.
3: But the gospel of peace is a picture of evangelism, in my estimation, of going forth with the gospel and sharing the truth of the peace that God gives us. And we need to be equipped with shoes to be able to do that. And also, those shoes were not like the Adidas that we wear, but they were boots with cleats in them that enabled you to stand the ground and not be moved and have a strong position in your faith.
2: What about the shield of faith? How do we use the shield of faith?
3: Well, the shield of faith is given to us so that we can withstand the darts of the enemy, mm-hmm. the fiery darts of the enemy. Anybody ever have any of those come after you?
4: Mm-hmm.
3: Yeah, and the shield of faith is a picture of building your knowledge of the Word of God and your faith in God and being able to withstand the darts when they come. They don't always have to hit home mm-hmm. if you build a shield that will enable you to withstand them.
2: Then Paul mentions a piece that protects our head, which is the helmet of salvation.
3: I think that's the last defensive mm-hmm. part of the armor. It's a reflection of the importance of your mind. Protect your mind.
4: Wow.
3: Make sure you protect your mind. Everything that happens to you starts first of all with what you think. Mm-hmm. It comes through the mind. And if you allow your mind to be an open door to whatever, mm-hmm. you discover it's very hard to be successful in your battle with the soul.
2: One of the things you write about that I love, you talk about worship as a weapon. Talk to us about that.
3: Well, that's based on an Old Testament story where the enemy was coming, and they sent the choir out to stand against the enemy. And they worshiped, and the Bible says when they worshiped, the enemy was defeated. I wanted to put that in there. That was kind of an extra thing.
2: I love it, though.
3: We weren't going to put it in there, and I told everybody, no, we got to put that in there, because it is true that when we lift our voices in worship to the Lord, one of my favorite writer said, when you worship the Lord, the devil runs.
4: Yeah.
3: And when you worship the Lord, you can sense the power in that, when you're really worshiping God. I cannot tell you how vital that is, even for somebody like me. I told our people not long ago that because of all of the challenges that I've had, some folks have said to me, well, why don't you just stay in the green room, and when it's time to preach, they can come and get you, and you come out, and you won't have to be out there so long. I said, I couldn't do that. I have to be in the worship. If I'm not in the worship, I haven't got any strength. The worship of the service gives you the strength and the power to stand up and preach.
4: Beautiful.
3: There is such power in that. why would I stay in the green room and miss that? I mean, I can't understand anybody doing that.
2: Absolutely, absolutely. So we've talked about the war zone, we've talked about the war and the weapons of warfare. Let's talk about the fact that we are warriors.
3: Sheila, that's true. We are the warriors, all of us. And I wanted to finish this book off with some encouragement for us as warriors. How do we go forth into battle? And one of the thoughts that came to me were the words of Joshua in the book of Joshua, where we're told, be strong, be courageous, do not be dismayed, for the Lord your God is with you wherever you go. And we took all of those individual statements and created chapters out of them. I love the one about courage where he says, be courageous three times. And the last time he says, have not I said, be courageous? You know, like, are you guys listening? So I think of all the things you can find in the Bible in one place, you won't find a more succinct group of qualities that are necessary if you're going to be a spiritual warrior. You got to be courageous.
2: Yeah, I love it. You talk about be aware, be strong, be courageous. But then you go on to say, we are not to be dismayed.
3: That's in the passage too.
2: Yeah.
3: That means don't let it overwhelm you. Don't get discouraged. Joshua was told when you go into battle and they were going against some pretty strong enemies, don't get discouraged. How many of you know it's possible to get discouraged in the battle, to get overwhelmed sometimes when you know that God is in the picture? The one thing you know is God is good and he loves you and he will help you if you let him do it.
2: Everywhere I go, and our audience will understand this, whether it's from the West Coast to the East Coast, people say to me, will you please tell Dr. Jeremiah how much he has helped us in our journey? What would you say to somebody who feels defeated?
3: You know, I think Satan has three things he does. First of all, he says it can't happen to you. Then when it happens to you, he tells you that you're done. And then he tells you you'll never be able to recover. All three of those are lies.
2: Yes.
3: They're lies from the pit of hell. You ought to know it can't happen to you. It can happen to any of us. But that doesn't mean you can't recover. The Bible says if we confess our sin, he's faithful and just to forgive us our sin and cleanse us from all unrighteousness. Let me tell you this. God is more anxious to forgive you than you are to be forgiven. But you have to be willing to say, I sinned, I'm wrong. Please, Lord, help me get back on the track. I don't know anybody that's ever done that who hasn't found that to be true. He will always receive you to himself. I would say that, you know, we're going to fall down sometimes. You're going to fall down. Be careful that you don't walk into traps. But learn more how to get back up, because getting back up is how you keep going.
2: God.
3: Amen.
2: Amen. Brothers and sisters, will you help me thank Dr. David Jeremiah?
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What a beautiful kickoff to October with this weather, sunshine, and 81 today, down to 53 tonight, and upper 80s for Monday and sunny. 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

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It's impossible to understand spiritual warfare without first understanding our souls as God created them. 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That's Monday morning. Here's Fernando Ortega.

0: 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Hi, this is Mike from The Morning Show. 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

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Another beautiful sunny day today. 81 down to 52 tonight, and then mid to upper 80s and sunny both Monday and Tuesday. Here's Graham Kendrick.

AM 910 KPOF. Good morning. It is Mike Weston. Welcome. That's Ronnie Booth and the Blackwood Brothers there. 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

Brentwood Strings. I think we all have this experience, and at least I know I have, where I've prayed about something and I kind of have certain expectations, you know, maybe of how God will work things out. And I have to say, after 4 decades of following the Lord, that most of the time that's completely not accurate. God always almost always surprises me with how he works things out, which is amazing and wonderful. He is Waymaker, Point of Grace.

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Discovery Singers on AM 910 KPOF. Looking at another sunny day today, 81, 51 tonight, and looks like low to mid 80s as we kick off the new week too. And sunshine mostly, both Monday and Tuesday. This is called Because of Your Love. It's from Paul Balazs.

Whether you're enjoying time off this summer or staying busy in the heat, we're here with the inspiration you need. AM 910, KPOF.

Jordan Family Band. This is Mike. Later on tonight at 6:15 or so, great discussion with Micah Leach and her guest on Community Cares, looking at how parents can recognize when social media is having a negative impact, and just screen time for that matter, and what kind of activities families can engage in to replace social media when it's gone to excess, perhaps. 6:15 tonight on Community Cares. Hope you can be here for that. Here's the National Christian Choir.

0: Hi, I'm Becky, your afternoon host. Isaiah 52:7 says, "How beautiful are the feet of him who brings good news." Good news brings peace and happiness, and that's why we love the gospel so much, and we know that's why you do too. 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

Tom Fetke Singers there. 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

Jim Murray there. Another beautiful sunny day today with a high of 81, 51 tonight. And then upper 80s and sunshine on Monday. Really in the 80s almost all week for October. 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

AM 910 KPOF. Would you agree that some truths in life can only be learned in hard places and challenges? 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
2: 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You know, every morning the mirror reminds me that I've got a little more gray hair than I used to. But God's calling on my life, it honestly hasn't grown old. 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And together we'll explore what Scripture says about purpose, legacy, and finishing the race with faith. All you have to do is just text the word HOPE, H-O-P-E, to 54214. 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

Celebrant Singers there on AM 910 KPOF. Good morning, it's Mike. Thank you so much. We have heard from folks by voicemail and email to say they are praying for our son, Ryan, and it just means the world to us. Thank you for the support. He's been at Duke Medical now for 4 weeks, for a month. Hard to believe it's gone by that fast for us. I'm not sure it's gone by fast for him because he's there day to day. But thank you for your continued prayers and support. And I will continue to do my best to update you on how he's doing. The Maranatha Singers now.

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0: Hope, it's a wonderful thing. It gives us a reason to press through all the anguish of life to something beyond. Hope carries us through the darkness to the dawn. Often we try to move out of darkness on our own timeline, while God wants us to wait. The book of Ruth teaches many lessons, as when Naomi gets frustrated waiting for God's plan to play out. Today, we hear three warnings against manipulating the timeline of God's grace. From Chicago, welcome to the Moody Church Hour with Pastor Philip Miller. Stay with us for a time of worship and teaching as a series continues on Mercies in the Shadows. We'll turn to Ruth chapter 3 to learn all about manipulating grace. Here now is Pastor Philip, along with worship leader Tim Stafford and assistant pastor Larry McCarthy.
1: Well, good morning, everybody, and welcome to the Moody Church. We're so glad you've joined us today as we continue our series through the book of Ruth in the Old Testament. And one of the things we tend to do when we're in trouble and we feel stuck in life is we can stop trusting in God and start doing things our own way. And we're going to look at what that looks like today in our story and the consequences that come from that and why it's always a bad idea not to trust God and to go off on our own and do our own thing. So let's pray as we begin. Let's pray. Father, we thank you that you provide us a way of righteousness, a way of obedience, a way of faith. And even when that doesn't make sense to us, and we second guess what you're doing or what you've called us to do, it is always right for us to walk in obedience, even when we don't understand. Father, would you help us trust you enough to obey, even when we don't see why? Help us today. In Jesus' name, amen.
2: Amen. Let's sing about the promises of God. Amen.

0: Father, we come into your presence and we just pause to thank you for waking us up this morning. Thank you for the fresh grace that you give us with each 24 hours. We don't have to make any of the mistakes we made yesterday. We thank you for the fresh hope that you give us every day. And we thank you, Father, for the truth of the gospel. We could spend all of eternity thanking you for the things that you've done, but Father, we pause now to just thank you for who you are. That you're a great God, a powerful God, a magnificent God, the true God. And so we can come to you boldly, as Jesus has commanded us to cast all our burdens before you, and we come. Many are hurting now, Father. Some people are afraid. Some are frustrated and disappointed. Many have lost jobs. And they face tomorrow with an uncertainty that we have not experienced before. So we come now and we ask you to comfort those that are afflicted, to enable those that would now stand, that you would fill Pastor Miller with your spirit this morning, that your word would go forth with power and authority, not that we would brag or boast, but that we might yet again bear witness to the truth of your word and the power that it has to transform lives. We pray in the matchless name of Yeshua, Jesus, our Savior and our King, and amen.
1: Amen. Let us meditate on God's word this morning. A reading from Psalm 130. Out of the depths I cry to you, O Lord. O Lord, hear my voice. Let your ears be attentive to the voice of my pleas for mercy. If you, O Lord, should mark iniquities, O Lord, who could stand? But with you there is forgiveness, that you may be feared. I wait for the Lord. My soul waits, and in his word I hope. My soul waits for the Lord more than watchmen for the morning, more than watchmen for the morning. O Israel, hope in the Lord, for with the Lord there is steadfast love, and with him is plentiful redemption. The Lord hears when we cry to him. Let's wait on the Lord. We can wait for him, for he keeps his promises with us.

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We believe your word. We hope in your word alone. In Jesus' name.

Hope is a beautiful thing. It's the reason we press through all the hard things that life brings to us, all the pain, all the sorrow. It is the thing that keeps us going, doesn't it? Hope is what carries us through the darkness to the dawn. And last week we saw Naomi's heart begin to beat with hope again for the first time in forever. It was nothing short of a miracle. This woman who gave us her epitaph just a few verses before and said, "Bitterness will be the story of my life." She has begun to hope again. She's believing for the first time that her story isn't over, that God is still at work in her life, and that redemption is still possible even for her. And what was the trigger? It was the moment, if you remember, that Ruth came back with that overabundance of barley from her time of gleaning in the fields. And Naomi realized this is way more barley than anyone should have been able to gather in a single day. Someone has been extraordinary in their kindness and grace toward Ruth. And then she learned his name. This is Boaz. And Naomi's heart started beating again, in a way that she had scarcely allowed herself to hope before. Because Boaz was one of her relatives, one of Elimelech's kinsmen, and he was what they called in Hebrew a potential goel. A goel means a redeemer or a rescuer. It's a technical Hebrew term that refers to the ancient Israelite practice of what is called levirate marriage. Levirate marriage was where, in the case of a man who died leaving a woman widowed who did not have an heir, it fell to the unmarried brother of the man who died to actually marry her, secure her family, her line, to father a child in the name of the family who would inherit the property. It seems very strange to us, this idea of levirate marriage, but in a world where property could only be passed down the male line, this was the way things were done. And if there wasn't a brother who could step in and fulfill this duty, it became a volunteer situation. Another relative could step in. They didn't have to, but they could. No obligations here. And so when Naomi hears that Boaz is the one who has been kind to Ruth, her heart begins to start dreaming here. Perhaps Boaz, who has been incredibly kind, will be more than kind. Maybe he would volunteer to be a goel, a redeemer. Maybe he would step in and rescue both Ruth and Naomi. Because if Boaz were to fall in love with Ruth, say, and be willing to pledge himself in marriage, their lives, their standing, their security, their future, their everything might change here. And so as Ruth goes back to Boaz's fields day after day, week after week, month after month, it took about 2 months to bring in these harvests, this hope is stirring in Naomi's heart. When she wakes up in the morning, it's what she's dreaming about. It's when she's going about her chores during the day, it's what she's meditating on. And when she goes to bed at night, it's what she's praying about. And she's wishing and hoping and thinking and praying. There's a song there, isn't there? I think there is. Anyway, and so she's beginning to wonder about redemption. And it becomes so real to her, so solid, so close in her mind. She can almost taste it. But now 2 months have passed. And while Boaz has been generous and kind, nothing romantic has materialized out in the fields. And Naomi is starting to get anxious. The harvest is almost over. The long winter will set in, and Ruth and Boaz will have very little reason to hang out from here on. And so something has to happen soon, or all hope will be lost. Do you see what's happened here? Naomi has a line of sight to the redemption of God, but now it's stalled out, and she's getting desperate. God, you got to hurry up here. You got to do something quick, or all hope will be lost. Have you ever been there? Have you ever been so close when there was something you were looking forward to, something that symbolized for you freedom and joy and life and security and redemption and hope, and it was right out there, it was so close you could almost reach it and taste it and touch it? Maybe you are longing to be married, and it just hasn't happened yet. Or maybe you were praying for relief, and it stays the same.
Or maybe you were hoping for a breakthrough and everything stays stuck. Or you're dreaming of better days, but reality is a stubborn thing. And here's the question: what do we do when we have a line of sight to hope and redemption and what God might do, and yet God has us waiting? What do we do in that moment? And we have to be so careful, friends, so careful, especially when we're in grief and we just want to get through it and get to the other side. Because it's so easy in this moment to become restless and impatient and desperate and take matters into our own hands, give God a little push, and make something happen. And in fact, that's exactly what happens in our story today. And it serves as a warning to you and to me this morning. So let's grab our Bibles. We're going to be in Ruth chapter 3 this morning. We're going to look at the first 8 verses. But before we do that, would you bow your heads? Let's pray together. Father, we thank you that you are so patient with us and that your wisdom guides us in all the moments we face in life. Help us to learn today the dangers of stepping out beyond what you've called us to do. Help us to learn to trust you, to be patient and wait for you. We pray this in Jesus' name. Amen. Amen. I'm going to read Ruth chapter 3, verse 1. Then Naomi, that's Ruth's mother-in-law, said to her, "My daughter, should I not seek rest for you, that it may be well with you? Is not Boaz a relative with whose young women you were?" Now just pause for a moment here. See, Naomi, in these opening questions, they're leading questions. She's playing matchmaker here, okay? First question, should I not seek rest for you that it might be well with you? This echoes what she said back in chapter 1, verse 9, when she released Ruth and Orpah to go back to their land and said, "The Lord grant that you find rest each in the house of your husband." So this rest here is marriage, it's stability, it's peace, it's companionship, it's security. And she's meddling a bit here, isn't she? But she says, "Listen, I've got your best in mind. It's right for me to meddle here, but I have somebody in mind. Who is it, Naomi?" Question number 2, is not Boaz a relative, the one whose young women you've been hanging around the last few weeks? And you can sort of see it here. Naomi's twinkle in her eyes is, "I've got a plan here, a scheme." Verse 2b here. See, he's winnowing barley tonight at the threshing floor. Now, how does Naomi know this? Well, she scoped it out. She has listened. She's asked questions of her friends, and she's got a plan here. "Trust me," Naomi would say. "He'll be there. He'll be there. Trust me, I have a plan." Look at verse 3. "Wash, therefore, and anoint yourself, and put on your cloak, and go down to the threshing floor. But do not make yourself known to the man until he has finished eating and drinking. But when he lies down, observe the place where he lies. Then go and uncover his feet and lie down, and he will tell you what to do." Now, here's what's surprising to me. In chapter 2, at the very end, when Ruth mentioned all the strapping young men who were in the fields that she got to hang around with, Naomi advised Ruth very wisely and said, "I want you to hang out with the young women, lest the young men take advantage of you." So Naomi, at the end of chapter 2, is very concerned with Ruth's safety, with propriety, that she do the right thing, not put herself in a vulnerable position. But just 4 verses later here, Naomi is advising Ruth to bathe and perfume herself, you know, make herself as alluring and as attractive as possible. In the Hebrew, there's overtones here of preparing, even for a honeymoon night. Go down to the threshing floor. The threshing floors were secluded areas out in the fields. In the ancient Near East, they were notorious for hookups. "Hide secretly," she says, "until Boaz is all wined and dined up and he's happy and content and his guard is down. And then under the cover of darkness, go cozy up to him in the middle of the night. And he will tell you what to do." What is going on here? I mean, what's happening? I mean, just back up for one moment here and pretend that Ruth is your daughter. Is this the advice you would give your daughter on how to go get a husband? No, absolutely not. And yet, verse 5, Ruth replies,
all that you say, I will do. So she went down to the threshing floor and did just as her mother-in-law had commanded her. And when Boaz had eaten and drunk and his heart was merry, he went to lie down at the end of the heap of grain. And then she came softly and uncovered his feet and lay down. And at midnight, the man was startled and turned over, and behold, a woman lay at his feet. Of course he was surprised here. Hello, what is going on? Well, first of all, Naomi here is taking matters into her own hands. Can you see that? She has seen God's little mercies that have hinted at redemption that is coming, but after 2 months, Naomi is getting tired of waiting. And she's done. She says, okay, God, if you're not going to get a move on, I will. And she's forcing a moment here. It's savvy and it works, but it's manipulative. The second thing that's going on here is Naomi is encouraging Ruth to fall back on her Moabite instincts here. After all, this is the Moabite way to get a man. If you know the history here, you will know that the Moabites were founded. This story is from Genesis 19, when Lot was drunk and his daughters slept with him. And so the name Moab literally means Moab, who dad, who's your daddy? As a testimony to the scandal of how the people of Moab began. And just a few decades earlier, in Numbers 25, when the Israelites were coming into the promised land, the Moabites were alarmed, and the women, the Moabite women, tried to seduce the Israelite men as a whole in order to derail the plans of God. And so the Moabite women, friends, were known for being enticing. They had a reputation. And the Israelite men were known for having a weakness, for falling for Moabite women. And that's something that Naomi knows firsthand in watching her own sons, Mahlon and Chilion, fall for Ruth and Orpah. And so what's happening here is Naomi is sending Ruth to proposition Boaz, to bathe in perfume, to put on her best clothing and avail herself to Boaz when he's happy from wine under the cover of darkness on the threshing floor in the middle of the night. And the Hebrew writer wants us to squirm a little bit here. And as a matter of fact, there's euphemisms all over this text. Reading the Hebrew will make you blush, and you can feel the tension and the scandal of it all. And you say, wait a minute, I thought Ruth was a good girl. Well, she is, but there's also a kind of risque side to her as well. Do you remember in Matthew chapter 1, in the genealogy of Jesus, there are five women who are mentioned by name in that genealogy. And they're all of them strong women with a hint of scandal in the background. So you have Tamar, who seduced her father-in-law. You have Rahab, the prostitute, who, by the way, is Boaz's mom. Interesting. Then you have Ruth, our character here. You have Bathsheba, who had an affair with King David. And you have Mary, who has the scandal of an unwed pregnancy. Of course, this is by the Holy Spirit. There's no indiscretion on her part. But Matthew is highlighting these scandals on purpose because he's trying to say that scandal is no stranger to the redemptive plan of God. He's used it in the past and he will continue to use it in the future in Mary's life. But here's the point. Ruth is not the one exception in the list. No, she fits in with the rest here. There's real scandal in what she's doing. This is not the right way to get a husband. But here's Naomi's line of thinking. She's thought this out. If Boaz is with Ruth out in the field and then decides not to marry her, he'll want to keep this hushed up. And so Naomi and Ruth will be well taken care of in exchange for their silence. If Boaz is with Ruth and then decides, I want to marry this girl, everybody wins. It all works out. If he's a man of strong character and says, no, not now, but I will marry you later, then everything works out. If he says, no, away with you, what are you doing? How dare you come meet me like this in the middle of the field? Well, they're not that much worse off, are they? They've gotten pretty much everything they can get from Boaz this harvest season.
And they're just as destitute as they were before. They can't fall much lower on the social scale. And probably they'll have to resort to this kind of lifestyle in order to survive anyway. Now, spoiler alert, everything does happen to work out, doesn't it? We'll see it next week. Boaz turns out to be a man of tremendous character. And he chooses to do the right thing in the right way here. And God is incredibly merciful to Naomi and Ruth anyway. But listen, listen, it does not make what they did right here. They are not acting in faith in this moment. This is not full of trust and obedience in the way of God. They are manipulating, they are scheming, they are controlling. And they are trying to get redemption, even if it means seduction and scandal. These are not examples we should follow. In fact, as I read this text, I see three warnings for us to keep in mind when we also have a line of sight to the redemption that God might bring into our life and we're tired of waiting for it. Three warnings. Number one, first warning, we can pursue the right thing at the wrong time. We can pursue the right thing at the wrong time. You know, when we pray to God, one of the hardest things is when God tells us to wait. There's three ways he can answer our prayers. He can say yes, and then we're like, yay, God, thanks. Then he could say no, and we're like, oh, disappointed, but I can get over that. I trust you, God. But the hardest one, I think, is when God says wait. It's the right thing, and I'll bring it eventually, but right now, I need you to wait. Not now. And it's hard because in that waiting space, we can end up doing something really stupid. We may want to be married so badly, and God says, wait. And in our desperation, we lower our standards, and we settle things, and we rush, and we take shortcuts. Or maybe we need money, and God says, wait. And in our desperation, we can grow dishonest and steal and take shortcuts. Or maybe we want relief from the pain, the sorrow, the grief we're experiencing, and we just want to get to the other side. And God says, not now, wait. And in our desperation, we can take matters into our own hands and take shortcuts. It's so dangerous. I'm reminded of 1 Samuel 13. And the story of King Saul, who he and his army were pinned down by the Philistines, and Samuel, the prophet of God, had promised to come and meet him to make a sacrifice so that God would bless them in their battle. And Samuel was delayed in coming, and Saul grew impatient in waiting and decided, I can't wait anymore. I'm going to do the sacrifice myself. And he assembled all the stuff, and he performed the sacrifice. And then Samuel showed up and said, what on earth did you do? It's the right thing, wrong timing. Right thing, wrong timing. To obey is better than sacrifice, the famous line. And so friends, here's the takeaway for us. We've got to wait upon God's perfect timing. We've got to wait upon God's perfect timing. I wonder what would have happened if Naomi and Ruth had let things unfold just a little bit longer. If they had waited just a few more days and allowed God to work, I wonder what story might have unfolded. I wonder what would have happened. But we will never know, will we? And maybe God has you waiting right now. And you're tempted to rush ahead and get things moving. But friends, listen to me. God makes all things beautiful in his time. And his time is always beautiful. Perfect. His time is always perfect. And so we wait on him. We trust in him and we learn not to rush ahead of God. It's the first warning here. The second warning is that we can pursue the right thing in the wrong way. We can pursue the right thing in the wrong way. Friends, the ends do not justify the means. And God, listen, God will never call you to pursue a godly end in an ungodly manner.
It is true that God has a beautiful plan of redemption for each and every one of our lives, that He is working always to bring hope and a future, and He calls us to walk in obedience as we cling to that hope of redemption. In other words, faith, looking to what God will do, and obedience, being attentive and following Him in the now, go together. Faith and obedience, trust and obey. I'm again reminded of another story from the Old Testament, Genesis 16, where Abraham and Sarah learned this the hard way. God had promised Abraham and Sarah, "I'm going to make you a great nation. I will give you a son, and he will become a great people, and I will bless all the nations of the earth through you." But Abraham and Sarah, at this point in chapter 16, are still childless. They've been waiting a long time. No child has been born. And Sarah concocts a plan and says, "Listen, I want you to father a child with my slave, with Hagar." This is a common custom in the ancient Near East, pretty messed up. But they decide to have a kid the wrong way. Right thing, an heir, a son, someone to multiply their line, but the wrong way. Right thing, wrong way. And the story that comes out of that is a disaster of this rivalry between Sarah and Hagar, between Ishmael and Isaac. And it's a huge mess down through history, even to this very day, the dynamics that started in that error. And so, friends, we learn, here's our takeaway, we learn to submit ourselves to God's perfect will. Submit to God's perfect will. Friends, God has a beautiful, redemptive, and hope-filled story for you as you follow after Jesus. Don't compromise, friends. Don't take shortcuts. Trust and obey. As the song says, trust and obey, for there's no other way to be happy in Jesus but to trust and obey. Now, the third warning here is that we can pursue the right thing with the wrong heart. We can pursue the right thing with the wrong heart. See, the real issue underneath all these other issues of timing and approach here is an issue of the heart. The question is, where will Naomi and Ruth find their ultimate, true, and real security in life? Where will they look? Will they trust in God's redeeming love and do things His way? Or will they trust in a man's redeeming love and get it however they can get it? And both Naomi and Ruth falter in this moment under pressure. They view Boaz as their greatest hope, as their greatest redeemer, as their greatest security in life. And Boaz is a great guy. Don't get me wrong. Boaz is awesome. But Boaz is not their hope in life. Their hope in life lies not in Boaz, but in the Lord God Himself, under whose wings they have come to take refuge and shelter. It is the Lord God who is their greatest security. It is the Lord God who is the real satisfier of their souls. It is the Lord God who will give them the significance and place in the community that they need most of all. It is true that God is going to use Boaz to embody for Ruth and Naomi all the provision and kindness and redemption of God. But friends, Boaz is the gift. God is the giver. And there's a huge difference. And friends, this is the essence of idolatry wherever we find it. Idol worship. It's when we mistake the gift for the giver. When we look to anything other than God to find security, satisfaction, significance in life, when we root our ultimate sense of things in something other than God, we have made an idol and we have started to worship it. And that's what's happened here. Naomi and Ruth have made a kind of idol out of Boaz and the redemption that he has to offer here. And so they will do whatever it takes to get him. It reminds me of another story from the Old Testament, and that's the story of Jacob. Abraham, Isaac, Jacob.
in the line there. Jacob knew that God's blessing was on his life. There was a prophecy over his life that the older Esau would serve the younger Jacob. And so Jacob grows up with this sense of identity that he will be blessed of God. But then he decides, I've got to go get this blessing on my own. And so he tricks Esau, he connives to have Esau sell him his birthright for a bowl of soup in Genesis 25. And then he deceives his own father, Isaac, in the dark, in the tent, to get the firstborn's blessing in Genesis 27. Because for Jacob, the blessing of God was more important than having God himself. He wanted the things of God more than the person of God and a relationship with him. And so he manipulates and he schemes and the story of Jacob is where God ultimately has to wrestle Jacob down to the ground in Genesis 32 and pin him down, because Jacob has to learn that there is no blessing without God himself. God is the blessing, and God cannot give his blessing without giving himself, and God will not respond to manipulation, to control, to coercion, to any sort of thing that Jacob might do here. He's tricky. And God has to wrestle him down so that Jacob realizes in the end that God is the blessing, and he can only have God by grace as a gift in who God is. And that's exactly what is happening in this story. God will teach Ruth and Naomi, we'll see this next week, that there is no redemption without God, that God is redemption, that his presence is what they need. And friends, this is what we're learning as well. Our takeaway is that we've got to rest in God's perfect sufficiency. We've got to rest in God's perfect sufficiency. When we're tempted to cut corners, to rush ahead, to compromise, to settle or sell out, it's usually, friends, because we believe something or someone can give us the security, the satisfaction, and the significance that our souls ultimately long for. We've made an idol. But here's the truth, and you know this. God is our portion, and he is more than enough for us. He is our true satisfaction. He is our greatest security. He is our ultimate significance. He's the only one who can really redeem and bring joy and life to our souls. And he's more than enough for us. You know, Jesus faced a similar kind of moment that Naomi and Ruth face here. It's very different, but it's kind of similar. In Matthew chapter 4, when Satan himself came and tempted Jesus, he tempted Jesus to do the right thing at the wrong time and in the wrong way. That's what those temptations were. Make this bread. It's not a problem for Jesus to make bread. He makes bread later. But not here, not now, not that way. Throw yourself off the temple. God will save you from death. Did you know God saved Jesus from death? He did. In resurrection morning. It's the right thing, wrong time, wrong way. Come, you know, bow down and worship me, Satan says, and I'll give you the praise of the nations, the inheritance of all the peoples of the earth. You know, Jesus will inherit all the nations. He is the rightful heir to all of creation. Right thing, wrong time, wrong way. And Jesus persevered and was faithful to God in the midst of all that pressure. Where Naomi and Ruth and you and I and so many of us fail, Jesus was faithful, friends. And this is good news for us. It's really good news. See, Jesus trusted God's perfect timing. Jesus submitted to God's perfect will. Jesus rested in God's perfect sufficiency for him, didn't he? And the good news is this. Listen, our hero is not Ruth. Our hero is not Naomi. Our hero is not our own selves or the best people we know, because at the end of the day, we all fail, we all sin, we all fall short of the glory of God.
And the only hero left standing in all the Bible is Jesus Christ, the only righteous one who was faithful to the very end in all the fire and all the trial and all the temptation and all the moments. Jesus is enough. And because his righteousness has covered us, God is gracious beyond anything we ever deserve. Because salvation, redemption, is by grace through faith in Christ. And so Ruth and Naomi here do not deserve the beautiful redemptive story they get to live into. But then again, neither do you, and neither do I. We are all of us trophies of grace because of the faithfulness of Jesus. And that changes us, doesn't it? It teaches us to wait upon God's perfect timing. If Jesus waited, we can learn to wait. It teaches us to submit to God's perfect will. If Jesus submitted, we can learn to do that too. And if Jesus rested in God's perfect sufficiency,

0: We scheme, we try to manipulate and control and bargain and try to take ownership of the outcomes in life, and that's not how mercy and grace work. Help us to lay down our schemes, our striving, all the wrestling, and just trust you, wait upon you, surrender and submit to you. This isn't a passiveness where we stop doing anything, but it means that everything that we do is full of trust and faith. We do things at the right time, in the right way, and with the right heart. Father, give us your mercy and grace today, wherever we are, whatever we face, wherever we're stuck, whatever griefs we bear. Father, we invite your presence. We ask that we would yield to you, surrender ourselves to you. We ask for your mercy and grace, your kindness. In Jesus' name, amen.
1: 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When the pressure's on, we discover the kind of character we have. We discover who we are. Next time, Philip Miller shows us 4 bold moves of obedience that become the only way to get the Lord's blessings. It was Corrie ten Boom who said, "There is no pit that is so deep that God is not deeper still." 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

0: Hi, this is Steve Sunshine, your midday host. Have you noticed how tense our country seems to be these days? It's important for us to keep in mind that God is still in control. We can't control the things or the people around us, but we can control our own thoughts and actions. It's not easy to be kind and caring when others aren't, and that's why we need each other. KPOF is here with the encouragement you need, and as a family, we all travel this journey together. Thanks for being part of the KPOF family.
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AM 910 KPOF, the National Christian Choir there. Hi, I'm Steve. It's going to be sunny and breezy today. High 83 tomorrow. We could hit a record high. 87 is what they're predicting, and 87 is the record set in 2024. And then down into the, well, not much, down to 84 on Tuesday. It's going to be a warm week all the way through, it looks like. Here's Charlotte Ritchie on KPOF.

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AM 910 KPOF with the week's revival. I am Steve. Hey, Community Cares with Michael Leach is coming up at 6:15. She's going to talk about the things involving social media and kids, including the lawsuit against Meta and some policies that may help kids and parents, and also how you can recognize when social media is having a negative impact on your kids and what you can replace it with, some other activities that can contribute to better physical and mental health. That's coming up at 6:15 on Community Cares on KPOF. Here are the Tom Fetke Singers.

In the midst of World War II, with tensions running high, off the eastern seaboard, one dark and foggy night,

Adjust your course 10 degrees to the north, he radioed ahead. And much to his amazement, the ship replied instead. Adjust your course 10 degrees to the south, the captain felt a chill. His eyes grew cold and narrow, and the tube drew closer still. I'm the captain of this vessel, and this is a command. Adjust your course 10 degrees to the north, or receive a reprimand. Again the voice replying was calm and smooth as glass. Adjust your course 10 degrees to the south, I'm a seaman second class. I'm a U.S. naval destroyer, snapped the captain with a shout. Now adjust your course 10 degrees, no discussion, over and out. They drew unnervingly closer, his eyes fixed on

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AM 910 KPLF. You get a sense that this is going to be an exciting season for the Avalanche. They beat the Blues 6-1. They're 2-0. They've scored 14 goals in their first two games. Wow.

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AM 910 KPOF. Well, it's like echoes of summer this week. Sunny and breezy today, high 83. Tomorrow, near record. Well, actually, they're predicting a record. 87 is the record. That's what they're saying we're going to get tomorrow, 87. Sunny and 84 on Tuesday. It's going to stay sunny in the 80s all week. Here's Chris Tomlin.

AM 910 KPOF. Tuesday, we start our fall fundraiser. Monday, tomorrow, is Praise Day. We're just going to take the day and thank God for everything He's done. In advance of whatever happens during the fundraiser, we know He is good. We know He loves us. We know He has given us so much, and we just want to thank Him. Praise God, from whom all blessings flow.

0: 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Hi, this is Mike from The Morning Show. 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

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That's Carmen. Hey, I'm Steve. 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

0: 910 KPLF with Deborah Perry there. Hi, I'm Steve. One of the things we like to do is provide helpful tools, and I hope this one is helpful. This is a Bible study called You Finishing Well, and it's specifically for people like us as we get older and we hit new phases of life, like retirement or empty nesthood or whatever it might be. And we start wondering what happened to our role in life. And well, the truth is that God still has something for us. It may be different. That's okay. He's got something for us. And You Finishing Well is a great way to discover that. It's a 5-day study, and it's yours for free. 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

AM 910 KPOF. Sovereign Grace featuring Shannon Harris. Hi, I'm Steve. So, as a parent or grandparent or guardian of kids, what do you do about social media? How do you know when it's a problem for your kids? And that's exactly what Michael Leach and her guests are talking about at 6:15 tonight on Community Cares. They'll get into things like the Meta lawsuit and some policy things, but also how to recognize signs of a negative impact from social media when you think you get to the point where it's hit critical mass and it is now officially too much. Or also some ideas and types of activities that can replace social media and contribute to better physical and mental health. That's coming up at 6:15. It's Community Cares with Michael Leach on KPOF. Here is Phil Silas, Trading My Sorrows on KPOF.

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AM 910 KPLF. It's going to be sunny and breezy today with a high of 83. 87 is the high tomorrow. Yes, that's a record. So we're expecting to tie that. And 84 on Sunday. We're going to stay in the 80s all week. Here's Twyla Paris on KPLF.

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God is

0: Hi, I'm Becky, your afternoon host. Isaiah 52:7 says, "How beautiful are the feet of him who brings good news." Good news brings peace and happiness, and that's why we love the gospel so much, and we know that's why you do too. We air a good news verse read by a local pastor after the top of the hour news, and that is to help us all realize that no matter how bad the news seems to be, the good news is greater still. 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
1: Hi guys, this is Tim Owen from You Finishing Well. 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

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I am Steve. So, Community Cares coming up at 6:15, talking about social media and how we can help our kids navigate that, even some alternatives. 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

0: Hi, this is Steve Sunshine, your midday host. Have you noticed how tense our country seems to be these days? 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
2: Oh, look!
3: Oh! Is it the body of a man?
2: Yes. In the sense that it's a statue of a man.
3: A gold statue from the looks of it.
2: Oh. My boots! Get back! Get back from the water!
3: What in the world is the panic, Edmund?
2: Look at the toes of my boots.
3: They look a bit yellow.
2: They were in the water, and now they're gold. Solid gold.
4: You don't mean to say that...
2: Yes, I do. That water turns things into gold.
5: What's that noise? Oh, I say...
6: All right, mates, what I say is, get down to the shore between them and their boat, and let every mother's son look to his weapons.
4: Invisible enemies?
2: Yes.
4: Well, this is an ugly furrow to plough.
6: We've been waiting for ever so long for a nice little girl from foreign parts that would go upstairs and go to the magic book and find the spell that takes off the invisibleness and say it. And that's why, gentlemen... If your little girl doesn't come up to scratch, it will be our painful duty to cut all your throats. Merely in the way of business, you might say, and no offense, I hope.
7: I don't see your weapons. Are they invisible too?
4: Any other questions, Reepy Cheep?
7: Not at the moment, sire.
5: I still don't like it. Neither do I. But let me do it and get it over with.

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7: She finally reached the last door on the left. The door was open. It was a large room with three big windows, and it was lined from floor to ceiling with books. More books than Lucy had ever seen before. But she knew from her instructions that she needn't bother about any of them, for the book, the magic book, was lying on a reading desk in the very middle of the room. She saw that she would have to read it standing, and also that she would have to stand with her back to the door while she read it. So at once she turned to shut the door. It wouldn't shut. This made her worried. One other thing that worried her a good deal was the size of the book. The chief had not been able to give her any idea whereabouts in the book the spell for making things visible came.
2: Oh, but with a book this size, it might take me days and weeks. And I feel already as if I've been in this place for hours.
7: She went up to the desk and laid her hand on the book.
2: Oh.
7: Her fingers tingled when she touched it.
2: Oh.
7: She tried to open it but couldn't at first. This, however, was only because it was fastened by two leaden clasps.
2: Oh.
7: And when she'd undone these, it opened easily enough. And what a book it was! It was written, not printed, in a clear, even hand with thick downstrokes and thin upstrokes, very large, easier than print, and so beautiful that Lucy stared at it for a whole minute and forgot about reading it. There was no title page or title. The spells began straight away, and at first there was nothing very important in them. There were cures for warts and toothache and cramp, and a spell for making a swarm of bees. The pictures accompanying the spells were so lifelike that Lucy thought for a moment the bees in the fourth spell were really flying. Lucy could hardly tear herself away from that first page. But when she turned over, the next was just as interesting.
2: Oh, but I must get on.
7: She went on another 30 pages, which, if she could have remembered them, would have taught her how to find buried treasure, how to remember things forgotten, how to forget things you don't want to remember, how to tell whether anyone was speaking the truth, how to call up or prevent wind, fog, snow, sleep or rain, how to produce enchanted sleep. And the longer she read, the more wonderful and real the pictures became. Then she came to a page which was such a blaze of pictures that one hardly noticed the writing. Hardly, but she did notice the first words.
2: An infallible spell to make beautiful her that uttereth it beyond the lot of mortals.
7: Lucy peered at the pictures with her face close to the page. and though they seemed crowded and muddlesome before, she found she could now see them quite clearly. The first was a picture of a girl standing at a reading desk reading in a huge book, and the girl was dressed exactly like Lucy. In the next picture, Lucy, for the girl was Lucy, was standing up with her mouth open and a rather terrible expression on her face, chanting or reciting something. In the third picture, the beauty beyond the lot of mortals had come to her. It was strange, considering how small the pictures had looked at first, that the Lucy in the picture now seemed quite as big as the real Lucy. And they looked into each other's eyes, and the real Lucy looked away after a few minutes because she was dazzled by the beauty of the other Lucy, though she could still see a sort of likeness to herself in that beautiful face. And now the pictures came crowding on her thick and fast. She saw herself throned on high at a great tournament in Kalorman, and all the kings of the world fought because of her beauty. After that, it turned from tournaments to real wars, and all the countries, even Narnia and Arkenland, were laid waste with the fury of the kings and dukes and great lords who fought for her favor. Then it changed, and Lucy, still beautiful beyond the lot of mortals, was back in England. And Susan, who'd always been the beauty of the family, was jealous of the dazzling beauty of Lucy, but that didn't matter a bit because no one cared anything about Susan now.
2: I will say the spell. I don't care. I will.
7: But when she looked back at the opening words of the spell, there, in the middle of the writing, where she felt quite sure there'd been no picture before, she found the great face of a lion. The lion, Aslan himself, staring into her face. It was painted such a bright gold that it seemed to be coming towards her out of the page. And indeed, she was never quite sure afterwards that it hadn't really moved a little. At any rate, she knew the expression of the face quite well. He was growling, and you could see most of his teeth. She became horribly afraid and turned over the page at once. A little while later, she came to a spell which would let you know what your friends thought about you. Because Lucy didn't try the spell that made you beautiful beyond the lot of mortals, she decided she would say this one. And all in a hurry, for fear her mind would change, she said the words and then waited for something to happen.
2: Well?
7: And all at once, the pictures in the book came to life.
2: Oh.
7: And she saw the very last thing she expected. The picture of a third-class carriage in a train with two of her friends from school sitting in it. She knew them at once, Marjorie Preston and Anne Featherstone. And gradually she could hear that they were talking about her.
8: Taken up with Lucy Pevensey.
4: Don't know what you mean by taken up.
8: Oh, yes, you do. You were crazy about her last term.
4: No, I wasn't.
8: I've got more sense than that.
4: Not a bad little kid in her way. But I was getting pretty tired of her before the end of term.
2: Well, you jolly well won't have the chance any other term, two-faced little beast. I did think better of her than that. And I did all sorts of things for her last term. And I stuck to her when not many other girls would, and she knows it too. Oh, and to Anne Featherstone of all people.
9: Oh, I wonder, are all my friends the same?
7: There were more pictures, but Lucy decided not to look at them.
9: What if all my friends are the same? What if they all talk about me that way?
7: With a great effort, she turned over the page, but not before a large, angry tear had splashed on it. On the next page, she came to a spell for the refreshment of the spirit. The pictures were fewer here, but very beautiful.
9: Oh.
7: And what Lucy found herself reading was more like a story than a spell. It went on for 3 pages, and before she'd read to the bottom of the page, she'd forgotten that she was reading at all. She was living in the story as if it were real. And all the pictures were real, too.
9: Oh, my.
7: When she got to the 3rd page and come to the end, she said,
9: Oh, that was the loveliest story I've ever read, or ever shall read in my whole life. Oh, I wish I could have gone on reading it for 10 years. At least I can read it over again now.
7: But here, part of the magic of the book came into play. You couldn't turn back. The right-hand pages, the ones ahead, could be turned. The left-hand pages could not.
9: Oh, what a shame. I did so want to read it again. Well, at least I must remember it. Let's see. It was about... Oh, dear. It's all fading away again. And even this last page is going blank. This is a very strange book. How can I have forgotten? It was about a cup, and a sword, and a tree, and a green hill. I know that much, but I can't remember. And what shall I do?
7: And she never could remember. And ever since that day, what Lucy means by a good story is a story which reminds her of the forgotten story in the magician's book.
9: Now, what's this? Oh, a spell to make hidden things visible. This must be the one.
7: So she read the spell through to make sure of all the hard words and then said it out loud. And she knew at once that it was working, because as she spoke, the colours came into the capital letters at the top of the page, and the pictures began appearing in the margins. They were odd pictures and contained many figures that Lucy didn't much like the look of. And then she thought,
9: I suppose I've made everything visible, and not only the thumpers downstairs. Oh, there might be lots of other invisible things hanging around a place like this. And I'm not sure I want to see them all.
7: At that moment, she heard soft, heavy footfalls coming along the corridor behind her. And of course she remembered what she'd been told about the magician walking in his bare feet and making no more noise than a cat. It's always better to turn round than to have anything creeping up behind your back. Lucy did so. Then her face lit up, and for a moment she looked almost as beautiful as that other Lucy in the picture. She ran forward with a little cry of delight and with her arms stretched out, for what stood in the doorway was the lion, the highest of all high kings.
9: Oh, Aslan! Oh, Aslan! Aslan!
10: My child.
9: Aslan, it was so kind of you to come.
10: Oh, I've been here all the time. But you have just made me visible.
9: Aslan, don't make fun of me. As if anything I could do would make you visible.
10: Oh, it did. Don't you think I wouldn't obey my own rules? But, child, I think you have been eavesdropping.
9: Eavesdropping?
10: You listened to what your 2 friends on the train were saying about you.
9: Oh, that. I never thought that was eavesdropping. Wasn't it by magic?
10: Spying on people by magic is the same as spying on them in any other way.
9: Yes.
10: And you have misjudged your friends. They are weak and were only trying to impress each other at your expense. But they really love you.
9: I don't think I'll ever be able to forget what I heard them say.
10: No, you won't.
9: Oh dear, have I spoiled everything? Do you mean to say we would have gone on being friends if it hadn't been for this? And been really great friends, all our lives perhaps? And now we never shall.
10: Child, did I not explain to you once before that no one is ever told what would have happened?
9: Yes, Aslan, you did. I'm sorry. But please,
10: speak on, dear heart.
9: Shall I ever be able to read that story again? The one I couldn't remember? Will you tell it to me, Aslan? Oh, do. Please do.
10: Indeed, yes. I will tell it to you for years and years.
9: Oh, thank you.
10: But now, come.
9: Where are we going?
10: We must meet the master of this house.

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4: Lucy followed the great lion out into the passage, and at once she saw, coming towards them, an old man, barefoot, dressed in a red robe. His white hair was crowned with a chaplet of oak leaves. His beard fell to his girdle, and he supported himself with a curiously carved staff. When he saw Aslan, he bowed low.
5: Welcome, Aslan, to the least of your houses.
6: Do you grow weary, Kariakin, of ruling such foolish subjects as I have given you here?
5: No, they are rather stupid, but there's no real harm in them. I begin to grow rather fond of the creatures. Sometimes, perhaps, I am a little impatient, waiting for the day when they can be governed by wisdom instead of this rough magic.
6: All in good time, Kariakin.
5: Do you intend to show yourself to them?
6: Nay, I should frighten them out of their senses. Many stars will grow old and come to take their rest in islands before your people are ripe for that. And today, before sunset, I must visit Trumpkin the Dwarf, where he sits in the castle at Caer Paravel, counting the days till his master Caspian comes home. I will tell him your story, Lucy.
7: But, Aslan...
6: Do not look so sad. We shall meet soon again.
7: Please, Aslan, what do you call soon?
6: I call all times soon.
5: He's gone again. And you and I, quite crestfallen. It's always like that. You can't keep him. It's not as if he were a tame lion. And now, child, how did you enjoy my book?
7: Oh, parts of it very much indeed. Did you know I was there all the time?
5: Well, of course, I knew when I let the Duffers make themselves invisible that you would be coming along presently to take the spell off. I wasn't quite sure of the exact day. And I wasn't especially on the watch today. You see, they had made me invisible too. And being invisible always makes me sleepy. Oh, hey-ho! There, I'm yawning again.
7: When will the spell work? Will the Duffers be visible again at once?
5: Oh, yes. They're visible now.
7: Oh.
5: But they're probably all asleep still. They always take a rest in the middle of the day.
7: Now that they're visible, are you going to let them stay ugly? Or will you make them as they were before?
5: That's rather a delicate question. You see, they're the only ones who think they were nice to look at before. They say they've been uglified, but that isn't what I called it. Many people might say the change was for the better.
7: Oh, are they awfully conceited then?
5: They are. Or at least the Chief Duffer is, and he's taught all the rest to be. They always believe every word he says.
7: Hmm, We've noticed.
5: Yes, we'd get on better without him, in a way. Of course, I could turn him into something else, or even put a spell on him, which would make them not believe a word he said. But I don't like to do that. It's better for them to admire him than to admire nobody.
7: But don't they admire you?
5: Oh, not me. They wouldn't admire me.
7: Why did you make them ugly? I mean, what they call ugly.
5: Well, they wouldn't do what they were told.
7: Oh.

0: You wouldn't believe the troubles I've had with them. But let's go to the window and look at the duffers, now that they can be looked at. There. There are your duffers.
1: I don't see anybody. All I can see are those mushroom things.
0: Those aren't mushrooms. Mm? Those are the sleeping duffers.
1: Oh.
0: Look more closely. What you think are the tops of the mushrooms are actually their feet.
1: Feet?
0: Well, foot, I should say. Each duffer has only one leg and one foot. Each one is so large, a duffer sleeps under it to keep away the sun and rain.
1: Oh.
0: Ah, watch! The clock will strike three and the duffers will awake. Here, I'll open the window.
1: So the thumping sound is because they only have one leg and one foot and have to jump around?
0: Yes!
1: Oh, they look so funny. Did you make them like that?
0: Yes, I made the duffers into monopods.
2: Look, lads, we're visible again.
3: When chaps are visible, why, they can see one another! She called the old man napping, that little girl did! We've beaten him this time!
1: But do they dare talk about you like that? They seemed to be so afraid of you yesterday. Don't they know you might be listening?
0: That's one of the funny things about the duffers. One minute they talk as if I ran everything and overheard everything and was extremely dangerous. The next moment they think they can take me in by tricks that a baby would see through. Bless them.
1: But what were they like before?
0: Common little dwarfs. Nothing as nice as the sort you have in Narnia, though.
1: Oh, they're so funny. And they're rather nice. Do you think it would make any difference if I told them so?
0: I'm sure it would. If you could only get it into their heads.
1: Will you come with me and try?
0: No, no. You'll get on far better without me.

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0: The Voyage of the Dawn Treader from The Chronicles of Narnia by C.S. Lewis is a production of Focus on the Family. I'm Doug Gresham. 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